0: that uncovering of that place or environment, you do end up inevitably, of course, getting back to like who you are and what you're going through. Writing like leads back to that at some point, right? We are humans and we write about each other. But I think it's just taking the focus away from yourself as the first and primary subject and focusing on the place and the environment. And, you know, what drew me to it originally is nature writing. I mean, that's where it's very obviously done is if you have categories of writing that would fall under nature writing, because they're really that kind of writing, that genre is focused on, you know, the environment and the natural world and what we can learn about the natural world through that writing and then in turn ourselves. So I guess that's how I would answer that question.
1: Yeah, because what tells me about place-based writing that would be important for any writer is that you need to set the scene, right? You need to set the scene of whatever place your people are taking part in. So getting experience in writing about something like place-based writing, how do you think you got started with that?
0: Yeah, what you're saying is totally correct. You know, if you're like, oh, I'm not really interested in thinking about that. It's like, well, setting is a huge part of any writing. You know, if you're writing a novel that has nothing to do with the natural world or the place isn't your focus and the identity of your characters is your focus, you're still going to need to have that setting, right? And so your readers can get inside the book that you're writing or the scene that you're writing. And so it is a way to get at that if you're really, you know, I love the term place-based writing because it applies more broadly than just like the setting in your fiction story or the one poem that you write. But it's true. It's going to apply to any kind of writing that you do in terms of just opening it up to your readers and allowing them to enter into the place that you're writing about. So, and then to answer just quickly the last part of your question, I think what really got me into it was when I discovered nature writing. You know, when I was in undergrad, way back when, 25 years ago or so now, I had the pleasure, I went to Oberlin College for my undergrad, and I had the pleasure of taking a nature writing course with this amazing teacher. And I just realized what the power of like really being able to describe and invite an audience in intimately to a place can really, the impact it had on me was incredible. And, you know,
1: What do your students feel like when they take one of your courses and you introduce that? Is that something they already know when they come into the program, or is it something that you introduce to them and explain the importance of?
0: Yeah, well, how I really started, you know, where I teach at Clark, we're a community college. And so lots of the writers are just beginning, just starting out. And so I might not actually introduce that concept to them. But what I do from the very beginning with beginning writers is just talk about vivid detail and sensory image. And to me, that's like the heart of place-based writing. You know, what are you seeing? What are you observing? How can you get what you see and observe out onto the page, you know, from what you're seeing and observing in the real world, and maybe what it's making you think about at that moment, you know, but we start with the very primary senses. Like the five senses are huge for a beginning writer in my mind. And that's really how you do begin to build a place, is by sitting and observing with using all five of your senses. So those are kind of how I begin to introduce the concept to those to my students.
1: So what are the blah blah blah my mouth?
0: No problem.
1: What are some of the ways that you help them to start seeing and listening to what's around them?
0: Oh, great question. Well, one of my favorite writing exercises that I do, and I do it more in my poetry class than, you know, like an intro to creative writing class, but in the poetry unit for an intro, you know, in our intro classes, we do different genres. For anyone that's interested out there, if you want to take a class at Clark, like the intro creative writing classes, you kind of go through different genres. You know, we're imagining you're just beginning writing and you should try this. You should try to write a short story in this class. You should try to write a few poems. And then we also have genre specific classes. So, you know, we'll have a 10-week class entirely dedicated to poetry or a 10-week class entirely dedicated to fiction. So one of the favorite things that I like to do in my poetry classes or in the poetry unit in the general intro class is I tell them, and we might do it during class, or it might be a homework assignment, you know, based on the structure of the class, but I tell them to literally just go out and sit, you know, bring your notebook with you and find somewhere that's, which can be harder in the winter if it's raining constantly, but find somewhere you're comfortable sitting, and you have to sit there for 15 minutes, you know, and you're not allowed to bring your phone. Your focus, you need to be, to just be open, have your eyes open and your ears open, and you're just looking around. And maybe you spend the first 10 minutes just sitting there, not doing anything other than observing. And then the last 5 minutes, you know, just for a very basic practice, you take notes about what you've seen and what you've heard. You're not trying to craft any writing at that point, but you're just taking notes, almost like field notes. You could think about them. And I don't try to push their observations in any way other than to have that experience. Like, I don't think students have these kinds of experiences, you know, in our fast-paced technological world, especially 15 minutes without their phone or their device. And then we'll come back and maybe we'll look at those notes and then we'll go from there. You know, how could you build writing out of this? Or how could you even improve this note-taking process to really dive deeper into what you're seeing in the world around you?
1: Okay, this is a question I didn't share with you before, but what about writers who build world building? You know, they're building a world that's not even of this world or of this planet or something. How can this place-based writing help them?
0: Yeah, it's actually so cool that you're asking me this question, because one of our, you know, we have our annual spring writing workshop this Saturday at Clark, which is a day-long free festival that we hold in the spring for the community and for our students. And one of our Clark faculty is teaching at it, who's, her whole workshop is writing believable utopias. And she's super into science fiction. So we're very excited. Arwin Spicer, Professor Spicer. And so I'm really excited to actually hopefully sneak in and learn more about just what you're asking me. I'm not the best person to answer that question because I don't write any kind of science fiction or like fantasy type writing. But what I will say is, when I read that stuff, I'm actually in an Ursula Le Guin book club. If the world's too fanciful, you know, if it feels, if it's not crafted in a believable way, it's not going to grasp the reader without question. If there's something that we can't hold on to from our actual world, I don't think it would hold anyone's interest, right? It's too far removed. So I think you need these skills, how to create a setting and a place before you want to break out of that even. And the last thing I'll say, it reminds me of Jackson Pollock, you know, your question, now that I'm thinking about it. What he did that made him famous, the splatter paint, for example, you know, he came to that after learning how to like write, draw and paint traditional landscapes, right? He had to learn the conventions of painting before breaking out of them, is one way to think about it. So that's kind of how I would think about that. You know, you have to learn how to create something that's believable before you maybe break out of that into something that's entirely new.
1: Yeah, I like, you talk about place-based writing, which I never really heard the term that much before, but mm-hmm. I remember this Native American sentence I read somewhere. It said that there was healing in just going out and staring at a tree, you know, and I kind of think that's almost what you're kind of talking about is just kind of digging deep into what is actually there. How do you, like, for someone who thinks, oh, my backyard is just so ordinary, there's nothing here to see, how does that transform the students? Have you seen their eyes like open up once they start looking in a different way?
0: Yeah, 100%. It's actually so interesting you said that, because I got to teach a Native American literature class in the winter this year. And it wasn't a creative writing class. So it was a literature class, you know, where we read a variety of books by different indigenous authors. But yeah, at some point in the middle of the class, I was thinking, like, you know, we're looking at all this literature. Not all of it was so intimately tied to nature, but, you know, a lot of it was. I was like, man, we're just sitting in this classroom. And I don't know, I felt like I needed to inject something that felt more than like us sitting around in a classroom talking about it. So I had the students one day go outside. You know, this wasn't a creative writing class, but I asked them to be creative. The task was to just go find a plant or tree. Oh, I think it was when we were reading Robin Wall Kimmerer's The Serviceberry, which is an amazing book a short book. And during that week we were reading it, I had them go outside and spend about 15 or 20 minutes. But the task was, you have to find a plant or bush that's interesting to you and just sit there with that plant or bush or tree. And then you have to either draw it or write about it. You could choose, because that book is filled with drawings as well as writing. And it was fascinating. And they all were super excited to share. You know, again, this wasn't a creative class, but they were all super excited to share with what they had, what plant or tree they had chosen and what they had drawn, and share with each other what they had drawn or written about. And then, sorry, I lost my train of thought there, but it really allowed us to, you know, get inside the book in a new way and really understand that intimate connection and how you can do that with the land, right? Just sit there and observe it. Oh, I remember. And then they all wanted to look up like the things about their plant or their tree, like what's the Latin name? When does it blossom? What kind of, you know, what even kind of plant is this? Like, you know, how does it pollinate? Like, it was just fascinating to watch them, watch their, you know, imaginations and interest unfurl. So that was really cool. And then to think about the backyard, you know, if you're lucky enough to have a backyard to sit in, yeah, you have it right there. You know, you can sit there and things will change like over time, not only through the seasons, but even in like a 20 minute sit. And so there's this great Barry Lopez in his last book, Horizon, has this amazing passage where he talks about that exact thing. I think it was during the pandemic when, you know, everyone was stuck at home, and he said, yeah, I mean, every single day when I'd go in my backyard, if I sat long enough, I would see a new insect just at that level. You know, he'd have a new insect to look at and think at and write about. If you're able to sit there still enough and let the insect come to you, right? That's part of it. And maybe land on your hand, you'll find surprising things.
1: Yeah, I've had that before. Just, I don't know, for some reason, I was just sitting and a bug landed on my hand and I got absorbed in it.
0: Yeah, it's amazing when that happens. Yeah. My daughter's terrified of insects and I'm really trying to expose her to more of them so she can get over this, because there's a fascinating, like, the world of insects is endless, right? I mean, and if you're willing to open your eyes to it, and there's so much you can learn.
1: Yeah, and they're so different. There's so many different varieties. Now, I want to ask you, I know that you love poetry and that you are a poet. So how do you think that capturing the spirit of a place, doing this place-based writing, helps your poetry, but also how it might help to write poems first and then go into writing other things?
0: Yeah, well, I think it does two things, you know. I mean, if you think back to some of our most ancient poems that have been written, like haikus, you know, the whole hope of haikus originally is to capture that spirit of the place in three short lines, right? Or two short lines, whatever it may be, you know, however it's transferred over into English, in terms of translating the original, I should say, the original 575 coming from Japanese doesn't always translate that well into English. So often you'll see English translations of haikus not representing that syllabic structure. But so that's what I mean by what, you know, whatever the haiku that you're writing, if you're following the strict form or you're trying to capture the spirit of that form, often it's just capturing this one moment, right? And what can you do in those few words to evoke something in your reader? Traditionally, it's nature that has brought us there. So you're capturing this one thing, like a goose dipping into a pond, you know, and what does that make you feel like on a spring day? Or how does that connect you with the larger parts of the universe, right? How does that make you feel connected and grounded? So I think about that. And in terms of writing about place can really get us to a more efficient place in our writing. You know, if you're not writing only about your feelings or what happened to you that day, but you're really trying to capture something, you know, capture an image or capture a place that you're in, you've got to do it really kind of succinctly, right? To really make it come alive for your reader. So really focusing outside yourself can really make you think about, like, is this sentence saying exactly what I wanted to say? Or is this one line of poem saying, capturing the way this cloud is moving, the way I'm actually seeing it? So I think that's one thing that place-based writing really offers us. Like, if your goal is to really capture this place or this setting, you've got to do it in a way that, you know, is very efficient and evocative for your reader. And then the other thing it can do is just take you out of your own mind. In terms of, one thing that's hard for beginning writers to understand is that you don't want your writing to feel like solipsistic, like you're just writing about yourself and that's all you can think to write about. You don't want your writing that you're sharing with other people to feel like your journal, something you might put in a journal that's only for you. And so I think focusing on place can get us to that as well, realizing there's a world out there outside of our own minds and our own feelings that makes it actually really much easier to connect with other people because maybe they've been to that place or maybe they haven't seen that thing that you're talking about and it makes them want to go see that. So those are two huge advantages, I would say, of focusing on place-based writing.
1: So I have two questions. I hope I can remember both of them if I ask the first one. The first one is, how did you come to love poetry? What was your first experience in wanting to be a poet? I mean, because that's a little bit unusual, I think. So tell us a little bit about your very beginning journey with poetry.
0: Oh my gosh. I mean, it goes back to my earliest times I can remember. You know, it's fascinating. I mean, I can remember writing very solipsistic poems about how I was feeling in that particular moment or something bad that happened to me or just trying to capture what was happening in my life, you know, back to when I was, I don't know, middle school probably. So I did come to it early, you know, as someone that wrote poems or didn't, you know, just tried to be creative. I mean, I've just always loved the arts in general, music and painting and writing. It's always just been integral to how I understand the world. I mean, I can't imagine my life without these things to help me understand the world, not just poetry, but all art, you know, all different kinds of art. So I started writing poems when I was pretty young, but then, you know, and of course in your young schooling, you encounter poems here and there, but it really wasn't until my like undergrad where I realized poetry was something you could like study, you know, and really get better at and make it a craft. And then, yeah, it just always remained something that I was fascinated with and interested in. And then I didn't actually even think of myself as a writer, I guess, though, until, interestingly, I went and pursued an MFA. So I'm not sure what drove me to pursue that MFA other than it seemed like a way I could continue reading and writing, which is like two of my favorite things to do. And I wouldn't have to work for those 2 years, you know? And then when I got to the MFA, just the culture around like, oh, I'm meeting people who like, this is their passion. Like, this is all they want to do is read and write poetry and then, or fiction or whatever, nonfiction. And then I really felt like, yeah, this is, you know, this is who I am for sure. And it's not an easy life always because, you know, no one's giving you thousands of dollars to write poems for the most part. You know, you have to balance that with your everyday life. Like, how can you make writing and reading poems? How do you make time for it? How do you make space for it? How do you centralize it in your life that when you also need to like eat and raise your kid and pay the bills? And most of us end up becoming teachers, but not all of us, you know? So yeah, poetry especially is an art that, you know, you only do it if you really love it. I would say at this point in our society.
1: For sure. So I know you're also a musician. Are you a songwriter? And does that poetry get right there into the songs?
0: Ooh, that's such a great question. Thank you for asking me that. Yeah, it's really fascinating. When I'm, I am a musician and I play in this band called Night Paving. And I played in another band around Portland for years called the Whirlies. But the Whirlies don't exist anymore. But Night Paving is thriving. We've been playing shows, like monthly shows this spring around local venues in Portland. And it's so fun. And I'd say it keeps me going. You know, the thing about teaching is, I don't know how some writers who teach maybe as much as I do, like also find all the time to write. But my brain can just get tired at the end of the day or the beginning of the day from all the things we have to do to teach. And we're reading writing constantly, reading our student writing and developing our classes. So I felt like it's much harder for me to write during the school year. And so now I balance that with playing music. So it's really easy for me. And it's actually super necessary. I feel like we're the 9 months of the school year, I'm trying to play music as much as possible and just had band practice last night. Actually, it was so fun. And then I find a lot of my writing comes in over the summer, you know, the 3 months where I don't have to be super focused on reading student work and grading it. And so I've kind of developed this balance. That's obviously not everyone would be that way, but that's kind of how it's emerged for me after many years of teaching and hustling and grinding. And in terms of the two crafts, they definitely inform each other. But I do think of them as separate. Like song lyrics have to follow kind of a certain structure, and often rhyming, you're rhyming them, which I wouldn't hardly ever do in my own poems. There's certain things you have to follow to make it fit into the structure of a song that you're going to be playing with other people that maybe you don't have to follow when you're writing your own poetry. You have a bit more freedom there, I would say. And there's lots, you know, you could do a whole class on like song lyrics as poetry. But that's why we call them lyrics, right? They're song lyrics. And so there is a distinction between song lyrics and poems. Yeah, but they're both equally, I love them both equally. And if I could spend all day, one day writing song lyrics and then the next day writing poems, like I would be a happy, happy person in my life. That was all I'd ever need to do.
1: That's fun. So we'll kind of end up our last question with what is a simple exercise or a prompt that you might give someone that's in your workshop, or maybe they can't attend it, but they could still get started with doing this?
0: Oh yeah, I would honestly just go back to the one that I shared with you earlier, where I think, you know, the first thing you're going to have to develop if you want to write about places to really see that place. And that takes some practice, you know, so spend some time observing and seeing, and what does that mean? And then the other thing I would say, you know, there's lots of great writing out there. We didn't actually talk too much about examples of great place-based writing, but you know, a great place people could start is Annie Dillard has this amazing essay called Seeing. That's what it's called. And it's about the things we see and we don't see, right? And she's an amazing author, you know, and I think that essay's from the 70s maybe, but Seeing is a great essay. Or another book that was super formative for me, if you're interested in how do you capture a place like over the course of, you know, a novel size piece of writing, would be Desert Solitaire by Edward Abbey. I don't know if you know that book, but it's an incredible book about, and its hope is to capture, I mean, it does a lot of things, but one of its greatest hopes is to capture what it's like to be in the desert. So I would say go to the nature writing section of your local bookstore. That would be another thing you could do. It's just spending time silently, listening, observing, and then trying to really understand how to turn that into creative work.
1: Yeah, I think this is kind of funny, but When I was a kid, one of my favorite authors was Zane Grey, you know, the cowboy writer.
0: Oh, yeah.
1: But he did such marvelous scenes of descriptions, you know. He would, like, take paragraphs describing where they were riding their horse through or whatever. And it was like, it was almost poetic. And you don't think of like Zane Grey as being that kind of a writer, but he really was. And I think because he was, you immersed yourself in the story more than just the plot, you know, because I think there has to be more to a story than just the plot.
0: Yeah, so. You nailed it, Patty. I haven't read Zane Grey, and now I really want to for that exact reason, right? How can these like more genre-focused books, right? Like this is a...
1: Right.
0: I mean, I couldn't imagine wanting to read a Western that didn't take time to immerse you in the landscape, right?
1: Right.
0: So I think that's a wonderful example, and thanks for sharing that.
1: Oh, you're welcome. Well, thanks for being here with me, Jesse. And I'm excited to have you at the Northwest Book Fair. And I wish I could take the workshop. Maybe I can peek in anyway. So,
0: yeah. Oh, well, thank you for having me. It's a pleasure and an honor, as they say. And I can't wait for the book fair and the workshop. Thank you for having me.
1: I've been talking today with writer, poet, and musician and educator Jesse Morse about place-based writing and how paying attention to where we are, really looking and listening, can open the door to powerful storytelling. Jesse teaches at Clark College and will be leading a hands-on generative workshop at the Northwest Book Fair and Media Fest, where you can explore his ideas through poetry and nature-inspired writing. You can learn more about the event, including workshops and author panels, at northwestbookfair.com. 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
9: Jesse Morse and Jen Denrow are co-directors of the Clark College Spring Writing Workshop, which is part of the week-long Clark College Creative Writing Festival. And all of these events are free. Jesse's taught literature and writing at Clark College since the fall of 2018. He has a PhD in English and creative writing from the University of Denver. He wrote Flash Floods Are Anomalies for Finishing Line Press, 2021. He plays guitar and sings in the rock band Night Paving. And most proudly, he is a devoted father to Wren, who just turned 12. Jen Denrow, who also teaches at Clark, works as a mental health counselor and writing teacher. She is the author of the book California, and in 2017 she founded 1122 Gallery, a backyard community art space that hosts artists in process for shows and conversation. Welcome, Jesse and Jennifer.
12: Thanks for having us.
13: Thanks for having us.
9: Our first question is always a what do you do question. We are excited to talk about books and writing today. But first, what is it that each of you do at Clark College?
13: Well, we both teach there. Yeah, so we teach writing classes, English classes. But, you know, you do lots of other things too, like work on committees and I don't know, help students through the day at the joy of a community college. But yeah, mainly we teach. We're teachers.
9: Well, then for each of you and out of Clark College or in, what is your favorite class to teach and what makes it a favorite? Like just speaking about the what is the joy of teaching?
13: Well, I feel lucky there because there's a huge adjunct population at Clark. So not everyone gets to teach a variety of classes. A lot of our English teachers teach composition classes. But I'm lucky. I get to teach creative writing sometimes, and I get to teach literature, and I get to teach composition. So I really run the gamut. And I don't know if I have a favorite class, but last quarter I got to teach a Native American literature class, which was totally, totally awesome. And of course, creative writing's my first love. I think that's Jen's first love too. So anytime we get to actually teach creative writing as opposed to like essay writing necessarily, it's always a joy and a pleasure to see what the young kids are writing these days. Is that what you would say?
12: Yeah, I would say poetry is probably my favorite to teach. Yeah.
10: Well, we're here to talk about the Creative Writing Festival. So we know it's free. How did it begin? And what are some specific things that you'll be doing that week?
13: I'll talk about how it began, and then you can outline the festival. Does that sound
12: sure.
13: good? Okay. So it's actually been kind of a renaissance of a rebirth that old Clark College professor started a while ago, where there was a festival like this every spring, but a kind of a smaller version of it. And so, this is our fifth year doing it now, redoing it. And it's been amazing. It's grown each year. And it really just started because we had a lovely donation into the foundation that was primarily geared for the English department. So a way for the English department to promote itself in the community, but also to offer to the community and for opportunities for Clark faculty, because they lead, Clark faculty teach workshops, but also visiting writers come in and teach workshops, some very well-known and then others, like we always try to bring in really well-known writers, but also local writers, who might not be as well-known in the national scene. And so that's kind of how it started. We just applied. We were both adjuncts at that time and it went up. Would anyone like to organize a festival in the spring? And we applied and got it. We're married, by the way. We should tell you that. I don't know if you guys knew that. So we applied together. Surprise. And we've been doing it now for 5 years and we make a really good team. Chen is an amazing organizer of events and I have some skill in that as well. So it just really mixed like two things that we love doing together. And I think it's just been a blessing. Yeah. It's just grown tremendously. So we're excited to see what the fifth year will be like. And what's happening this year, Jen?
12: So the festival that happens at Clark happens over the week, and mm-hmm. the writing workshop kicks off on Saturday, May 9th, and that opens up a week of writing affiliated activities at Clark. So the actual writing workshop that happens on Saturday, May 9th, is as Jesse was saying, it's a collection of writers that come in and they offer workshops, they give readings. There is free breakfast and lunch, and it runs from 10 a.m. 10 a.m. to 5 p.m. So you can come have some coffee and a Danish in the morning. There's a morning reading, and then there are breakout workshops. So you can choose what workshop you want to go to. And we have a mix of poetry writers coming in and fiction writers and essayists or nonfiction writers. So it's a real great blend of different genres. And that's what will take place on May 9th. And then throughout the week at Clark, there are a lot of events. So Monday, May 11th, there is a nonfiction comics workshop hosted by Shay Merck. On Tuesday, May 12th, there's a reading and conversation with Emma Patti, who's also will be
13: there Saturday
12: at the workshop. She's a novelist and climate journalist. On Wednesday, May 13th, there's a release party for The Swift, which is the student-run literary journal, and that's at 11 a.m. on Wednesday. On Thursday, May 14th, there's another reading and conversation with Camille Dungy, and she's a poet and nonfiction author. And then Thursday, the English department will host the writing awards for students, and that happens at 3:30. So all of those events take place throughout the week. It's a real celebration of writing and of our students, of our student writers, and our community.
13: Yeah.
12: So it's great.
10: So that sounds exciting. So if you've got writers, you need to have readers.
12: Yes.
10: So the three of us love to read. And so there's kind of this argument back and forth. Are people reading more these days for fun and enjoyment, or is it less given that we have so many distractions? Do you know? And how do we attract people to reading? Because I think it's a great pastime.
13: Yeah, it's a good question. You know, in my classes, it's really interesting. I still strive, you know, in these literature classes, especially mm-hmm. I teach long novels. You know, I ask these kids to read long novels because, you know, I want them to have that experience. And I've felt really like they're doing it, you know. So at least when they're, you know, who knows, maybe they're not, and I don't know. But like, I feel like when I'm asking for it in the classroom, I still am seeing reading. Like, I'm teaching another literature class this morning, and we just started Ana Castillo's So Far From God. Mm-hmm. It's this amazing novel from the 90s. And the discussion was palpable in class. You know, it was clear everyone, the 10, it was a small class, but they had all been reading. So I do know that reading is still happening in the academic spaces. Mm-hmm. But yeah, outside of academic spaces, I don't know. That is a harder question. Does a thing like a Kindle encourage people to read, or does it not?
7: Right. And audiobooks as well.
13: Yeah, audiobooks. People
10: that counts as reading.
13: Okay, that's good. Because some students do listen to the audiobooks mm-hmm. instead of read them. I say that's mm-hmm. totally fine. You know, mm-hmm. I just want them engaging with the text. So, yeah, it's a good question. You know.
12: Yeah, I think the way that my students and I talk about this, and I think the way that our conversations usually go is that reading's still happening, but it looks different than it has in the past. Mm-hmm. And a lot of it is like short form content. Scanning is a mm-hmm. big part of the yeah. process of reading. So I think the conversations generally kind of revolve around like, you know, that sort of in-depth reading, that reading that that sustained kind of longer reading mm-hmm. is less common now. And I think we just are changing.
10: Yeah.
12: Yeah.
7: Well, we don't have too much time left in this segment, but I did want to discuss briefly genres or the different styles or categories of books. I know many readers connect strongly to familiar labels like romance or science fiction or mysteries. Mm-hmm. What are some other genres or emerging genres that might be new or surprising to our listeners?
12: I would say, well, One of my favorite genres that I used to teach workshops in this all of the time, but it's lyric essays. So I don't know if that's a familiar genre, but I think that's more of these hybrid genres are, I think, arising. So like you have flash fiction, you have these kind of crossbreeds of a familiar or maybe even two familiar genres that kind of get together and create their own thing. And I think with film too, we talk about this a lot with film, but certainly in books. So lyric essays, I would say that was one of my favorites.
11: Hmm. Would that also be what would be considered a niche genre? Can you talk to us about that?
13: Yeah, I thought about this a little bit coming in here. And I mean, I think niche genres, to me, my understanding, I'm not really well versed in them, but my understanding is something like, so if you were writing a fantasy book, but it's very specifically like vampires in outer space, right? So that's the
14: Amish
13: niche.
14: Vampires.
13: Amish vampires.
14: I know that book.
13: So that's the niche genre, right? It's taking a larger genre and then making it very focused specifically on one type of thing that is often very like, you know, a subculture.
14: Yeah.
13: And so I'm completely not read in any real niche genres, except maybe sound poetry. I would like to encourage you all out there to Google Jaap Blonk, JAAPBLONK, and watch some videos of his sound poetry. It's poetry with no words.
14: Really?
13: So there you go. Cool. There's a niche genre.
15: Poetry with no words.
13: Yeah. Now, imagine that.
15: Isn't that an extraordinary thing to think about? Well, it's time to take a quick break. We've been speaking today about writing with Jesse Morse and Jennifer Denro, writers and professors at Clark College. 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
10: Welcome back to Citizen 411, and we're your hosts, Tracy Riley Kelly, Rachel Bancroft, and Teresa Torres. Today, we've been talking with Jesse Morse and Jennifer Denro about writing and the Clark College Creative Writing Festival. So, the three of us are members of the League of Women Voters, and we're really into civic engagement. So, how does learning to be a better writer help people to be more civically engaged?
12: Great question.
10: Thanks.
12: I think the way that I think about it, I think writing and thinking are so intimately connected. So when I think about someone becoming a stronger writer or more effective writer, I think about them having more understanding of their own thinking process or their own thought process. So for me, I think if you are able to kind of sort through, even at a metacognitive level, like of how you're thinking about things, it allows you to be, I feel like, more informed. I mean, there's also the piece that you had mentioned about communication, right? And the better you're able to communicate your message to someone, the more conversation that can happen. And I think the more conversation and dialogue that can happen, the more engaged you would be. So I guess that's how I would think about it. I don't know if you want to add anything.
13: Yeah, I would just add, I mean, letters to your representatives and politicians still matter.
14: Yeah,
13: you know?
14: They do.
13: And I think of like letter from a Birmingham jail, you know, by Martin Luther King, or so many examples historically of actual letters that were written that have now become things we study or even think of them as literature, you know. And it's, if you can't write, or if writing is, it's hard for you to communicate in writing, that is taken away from you, you know.
14: Yeah. So, okay, let's talk about book banning, something that we abhor.

0: all their religious values, mm-hmm. basically. And they really wish they hadn't read the book and complained about it, you know? And I said, thank God books aren't banned here at Clark yeah. College, because that student, you know, if books were able to be banned, like, in that, you know, if you could ban any book, like, mm-hmm. you end up with one homogenous idea throughout society, right. and that's very damaging and very dangerous.
1: And you can always just not read it if you don't like
0: exactly.
1: it.
0: Exactly. Yeah.
2: Yes.
0: And I've allowed that to my students. Yeah. Like, skip over this section if yeah. you want, you know. But yeah. you really need to, like, engage with this book, you know. Very rare that that's happened, but it has happened a couple times. And, yeah, so book banning is, I don't know, it's right up there with some of the most criminal things a society can do to its people, I think.
2: So we're now living in a time when tools like ChatGPT are widely available, and that clearly affects writing. What guidance do you give your students about using tools like this responsibly, especially without letting the technology replace their own voice and thinking?
3: Yeah, this is a big one, and it's our department. It's like there's a constant conversation, an ongoing conversation. The way I handle it in my classroom, and I think department-wide we're still trying to figure out kind of like a uniform approach, but the way I've handled it is to have conversations with my students and just ask them to be transparent about the ways in which they're using AI, what it gives them, what it relieves them of, the benefits, the disadvantages, what's being taken away. So we just had this conversation in my class this week where students are thinking about the voice, in particular, about how when you stick, a prompt into ChatGPT and you have it spit something back out, it lacks that humanity, you mm-hmm. know? And so we look at a piece, we talk about this is what an AI generated response looks like. And we talk about what it's missing. It doesn't feel, there's no voice there. Right. And so I think having these conversations with students, and I try to be really open about it in my classroom, so it's more of a conversation, because I want to hear their perspective. It's like they have so many classes, every teacher is asking them to do so much. Mm-hmm. They have outside of school a lot of commitments, and so I think generally they reach to it because they feel rushed, mm-hmm. because they feel like there isn't enough time in their day, because they don't have any flexibility. Teachers are saying you have to turn this in, it has to be done, and so they feel stuck, I think. And I think that's the main reason they use it.
2: Right.
4: I'm a writer, and I greatly value editors. And I think everyone needs an editor. How does an editor, or even just asking one other person to look at what you wrote, help you do better communication?
0: Yeah, well, you know, I think, without question, like, writers throughout history, historically, you're always sharing your writing and getting feedback on it. And so the main way, if you're specifically asking about communication, is, and something we teach in our classes with peer review, which is a huge part of classes, that's what you'd call it in a composition class. But in a creative writing class, you call it workshop, usually, right? So you share your writing, and then you get feedback on it. So how to incorporate feedback, not take the feedback personally, you know, to improve rewriting. And you do that in life too, right? How do you improve your life from feedback from other people, your partner, your boss, or your colleagues, or whatever. And so the editor, the word editor, you know, implies a certain relationship in a way, like a hierarchical one. It's somewhat in a fiction world, I think, where you send it off to an editor and they make suggestions. But it is always up to the author, right, what the final thing is going to be. So I don't know. As poets, I think we think about it more as like you send it to a friend to get feedback and workshop on. If you're a fiction writer with a fancy contract, you probably do have an actual editor that yeah. you work with who's really like shaping the book for you to be publishable, right?
4: You so, hope.
0: But either way, the communication is the key to it. Yeah.
3: Yeah, I think too, especially for our students, they think of editing, when you ask them to like peer edit or peer review, they think of it as like, let's just go through and find where the commas are missing. You know, they mm-hmm. think of it on a very like grammatical sentence level way. And so really we have to kind of guide them through, this is a

0: vision process. You're engaging with someone and their ideas and their the way that they're thinking about something and the way that they're languaging the way they're thinking. And so we really have to kind of open up that understanding of what editing is to help them understand it's a conversation between two people. And you're saying, this is what I'm understanding you say. Mm-hmm. And this is maybe how you could make it clear, you know, this is maybe where you could develop it, or maybe it's too developed and you need to press it down a little bit. So I think that's a big part of it. Yeah. They think of editing as just like, where's the, you know, what is the misspelled word? Where's mm-hmm. the missing period? So we try to expand that a little bit.
1: Well, and certainly people can become better writers by attending classes where they would hear feedback and going to the free Clark College Writing Workshop on Saturday, March 19th. So, like, what, like I'd like to ask you then a question, which is that many fantastic works of fiction are great because they are using some great writing conventions. Mm. What is an example of a book that you really love and you could say to somebody, this book is great and it's using some writing conventions that are admirable?
2: Well, in the Native Lit class I mentioned earlier, I got to teach Ceremony by Leslie Marmon Silko. I don't know if you all know that book, but it came out in the 70s, and I mean, to me, it's so funny that term great American novel, you know, when people say that, they all just think of like novels written by old white men and
3: Huckleberry Finn.
2: Yeah. And in my mind, like really all the great American novels have been written by people of color, you mm-hmm. know, in this country, because it captures our country in a much more intimate and realistic way. And I think Leslie Marmon Silko's Ceremony is like, there's no better novel that's been written in the U.S., in my opinion. And it's just incredible. So I recommend that book for everyone. And the characters and settings are all amazing. And the conventions are actually, the structural conventions are unusual in that book. And that's one thing that makes it so interesting. The way the narrative's portrayed and the way time is used and the way the characters move through the world is much more reflective of indigenous wisdom than our Western way of thinking. That's the one that came to mind when you asked me that question.
1: What about you, Jen?
0: it's so tough, even on the way here thinking about that. And it's so hard to just think of one example. I just think in poetry, one of the things I'm really drawn to is repetition and if you're thinking about a poetic convention, what repetition can do, how it can be used. So one of my favorite writers is a poet named Larry Levis. And I think he employs that convention really skillfully and beautifully, where when you come back around to, you know, the same line or the same concept, and that repetition kind of threads through his work, it feels new each time, but yet it also feels like part of this lineage or something longer. So that would be my answer.
2: I'll just add to that. Usually when I answer a question like, who's your favorite writer, or what's your favorite book, it's often just the book I'm reading at that moment.
4: That's what I always say.
1: It's the one I just read last week.
2: Yeah, it's true.
5: So I'm curious now, what are you reading at the moment?
4: Yeah.
2: Well, actually, our poet friends in Portland just invited us into an Ursula Le Guin book club.
5: Oh, fun.
2: So we've been reading some Ursula Le Guin for the first time, which has been cool. It's hard to read outside of when we're during the term. It's actually mm-hmm. really hard to read anything other than what we're teaching. But as I mentioned earlier, right now I'm immersed in So Far From God by Ana Castillo and discovering mm-hmm. her work. She's incredible. What are you reading, darling?
0: Yeah, I feel like we've been reading the Le Guin books, and we're not really steeped in sci-fi, so this is like a new terrain for us. So learning
2: genre.
0: Learning how to, like, you know, experience a sci-fi book has been great. But yeah, that's mostly what I've been reading. I feel like,
2: actually, you've been reading Christopher Tuton's book too, who's come into a wonderful author coming from up near Seattle, who teaches up there, indigenous scholar and author, and he's coming to the workshop on Saturday.
3: Good to know.
2: Yeah.
1: It's going to be a wonderful asset of the KXRW Book Fair because there are going to be authors just all around, you know, all sorts of tables and often authors selling their own works, which is a really hard thing. And we just have a little over a minute, but is there any little piece that you would say about how to find a publisher in 1 minute, or how to?
0: As poets, I feel like we don't dabble in that world.
2: Well, it's very genre based is another way to say it. Yeah. You know, so it really depends on what you want to write. If you want to make writing like part of your life professionally and try to get published, it's really genre based. So if you write poems, like, it's a whole different thing than if you're trying to get a fiction contract, you know? So I just think research, like anything. One thing I always tell my students, and I always do, is see that if you like a book, see the press that wrote it, and get in contact with the press and ask them how the book came to be, and the press will always get back to you.
1: Mm-hmm. Ooh, that's a fabulous strategy. Mm-hmm. Well, that's our show. As we said in the beginning, we are in awe of what you do every day. Thank you, Jesse Morse and Jen Denro. I'm Tracy Riley Kelly with Teresa Torres, Rachel Bancroft, and this is Citizen 411. We'd like everyone represented and empowered. Citizen 411 is powered by the League of Women Voters of Clark County, and it's produced at KXRW. Remember that KXRW is having a fund drive right now. Why don't you go online, check out the station, KXRW.org, and then look up 99.9 on the radio. 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
1: This is Orson Welles, speaking from London. Here in the grim stone structure on the Thames, which houses Scotland Yard, is a warehouse of souvenirs, where everyday objects, a broom, a vase, a lampshade, all are touched by murder.
2: 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Here to tell you about this episode is John Barber, producer and host.
3: In 1870, a collection of ordinary objects, each associated with crime and murder, was assembled at Scotland Yard, headquarters for London's Metropolitan Police. Its purpose was to train police officers in the detection and prevention of crime. An 1877 newspaper article introduced the name the Black Museum, saying the collection, quote, "describes whatever is darkest in human nature," unquote. Closed to the public, shrouded in intrigue and mystery, the Black Museum inspired the chronicling of hundreds of Scotland Yard's cases worldwide in popular crime novels, pulp fiction, and four radio series that use the Black Museum as their subject. We sample from each of these to explore this unusual collection as it is portrayed by radio storytelling. It's an interesting story. I hope you'll stick around and listen to The Black Museum. The four radio series focusing on the Black Museum are Secrets of Scotland Yard, The Black Museum, Whitehall 1212, and Fabian of the Yard. We'll sample in that order. Secrets of Scotland Yard was produced by Harry Allen Towers and syndicated internationally as early as 1948 by his company, Towers of London. Early episodes were narrated by American actor Clive Brooke, star of the 1932 Fox motion picture Sherlock Holmes. London crime reporter Percy Hoskins consulted for the series. Learn more about Hoskins and follow along with the script available at the episode page of our website, reimaginedradio.fm. Here are samples from the Bank of England Robbery episode of Secrets of Scotland Yard. Clive Brooke narrates. Enjoy listening.
4: Standing on an island site in the heart of the city of London is the home of the old lady of Threadneedle Street. This is the affectionate name by which the Bank of England is known the world over. Her stone walls are guarded at night by a company of guardsmen, and her gold and good name are guarded by day by the vigil of the clerks and managers. This is as true today as it was equally true almost 100 years ago. The time is the year 1873.
5: Thank goodness you're here, Inspector. I felt that if any man could help us, it'd be you.
6: Oh, that's very kind of you, Mr. May. Well, now, suppose you give me all the facts of the case.
5: Well, this morning, I had a message from Colonel Fraser, who is the manager of our West End branch. Among the bills cleared by him yesterday were two notes to the value of £1,000 each, in the name of a very respectable financier, Mr. Blydenstein.
6: And these bills were, I presume, credited to the account of one of your customers at the West End branch?
5: Yes, the account of a Mr. Warren. I need hardly add that there's been no grounds for suspicion in connection with Mr. Warren's account. We've had bills against some of the most reputable bankers and financiers in Europe, including Rothschild. And in every case, the bills were genuine, because they've been met.
6: Yes, but this one against Mr.
5: Blydenstein.
6: Yes, this is a forgery.
5: That is correct. And the awful thing is that we might not have known it for some time if it hadn't been for the mistake.
6: No? What mistake?
5: Well, on this particular bill, there was no date. It was noticed by one of the clerks, and Colonel Fraser sent it round to Mr. Blydenstein to have the correct date added. It was then we learnt it was a forgery.
6: And what's the state of his account?
5: Well, there's about £5,000 in it. A very considerable amount of money has passed through the account in the past few months, and most of it has been withdrawn through checks made payable to a Mr. Horton, who has an account at the Continental Bank in London.
6: Oh. And in the meantime, the Bank of England has credited Mr. Warren. About how much money do these bills represent?
5: Well, I've only glanced at the figures, but I should estimate it must be something in the neighbourhood of £100,000.
4: It transpired that every one of the bills held by the Bank of England were forged. All the genuine bills that had been passed through the account of Mr. Warren during the previous year had been used by the gang both to create confidence in Mr. Warren's stability and to act as a basis for the forgeries they were planning to carry out. Needless to say, Horton, Warren, and every trace of the money had completely disappeared. The hunt was on. It needed no great feat of detection on the part of Scotland Yard and Pinkerton to identify Horton and Warren as George Bidwell and George MacDonald.
6: We know for certain that MacDonald left England before the very first forged bill was lodged at the bank. He was taking no risk. He went to France, and so far we haven't picked up his trail. But we've reason to suspect, however, that he's headed for South America. Anyway, I'm pretty sure that if MacDonald has got away, Bidwell is still in this country. We're having every port watched, and we're putting our own Scotland Yard men to keep an eye on the American boats. I don't think he'll get away.
4: He managed to make his way to Dublin. He put up at a small hotel and might well have escaped attention if he hadn't left behind him his scarf with the initials GB. This was seen by one of the maids.
7: I found this in his room, sir. He must have left it out when he was packing.
6: Ah, this is our man, all right. I want every man you can spare to watch all the trains from Dublin tonight.
8: Very good, sir.
6: He must not get away. He must not get away.
4: Bidwell was followed. He took fright, tried to get away. This time, he did not succeed. Have you noticed one thing about this story? At each stage, the almost perfect crime was spoilt not by the vigilance of the bank or the law, but by those little errors which, as we've learned in this series, time after time, give the criminals away. Remember, those two bills which led to their downfall were not detected because they were forged, but because he'd forgotten to fill in the date. Again, after all Bidwell's ingenuity to avoid arrest, he put the police on his trail in Dublin by forgetting to pack his scarf. The Bank of England robbery was called the crime of the century. But like most other crimes, it was far from being perfect.
3: That was the Bank of England robbery episode from Secrets of Scotland Yard, a dramatization of the investigation of the 1873 Bank of England robbery by George Bidwell and George MacDonald. If you're interested to know more, check out Bidwell's autobiography, Forged His Chains, published in 1888, which provides a detailed account of his activities leading up to and after the bank forgery. There's lots more information at our episode webpage as well, reimaginedradio.fm. This is John Barber. 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Another program you might find interesting is The Fusebox Show. 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
3: 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We're sampling from four radio series focusing on the Black Museum, a collection of crime and murder artifacts held at Scotland Yard, headquarters for London's Metropolitan Police. Next is the Black Museum. Often cited as the best of the four series, the Black Museum is also produced and syndicated by Harry Allen Towers. Star power is provided by American actor Orson Welles, who narrates each episode. It's an interesting arrangement between Towers and Welles. 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Instead of famous cases, Towers and Welles take a different approach, focusing on Scotland Yard's unusual collection of artifacts associated with crimes. Let's listen to samples from A Tan Shoe, Left Foot, an early episode of the Black Museum.
1: Well, here we are in the Black Museum, Scotland Yard's Museum of Murder. Here lies death, violent, unexpected death. Here in the objects that line the shelves and fill the room are the stories of murder. Ah, here we are. Here's the tan shoe. A left foot shoe. The darkish stain near the heel inside and out couldn't be disguised with polish. But there was no stain on it that morning of May the 20th, 1930, when the two men, one wearing this particular shoe, walked along the platform at Newcastle Station.
10: I tell you, John, my firm regard me most highly.
11: In what way?
10: Well, as you know, they allow me to travel with the colliery wages each Friday.
11: Uh-huh.
10: From the bank in Newcastle to our office at Olmert.
11: That's a very responsible task. Come, my friend, admit the truth.
10: What truth, John?
11: Well, they really don't allow you to travel unescorted with so much money in that black leather bag.
10: Oh, yes, they do.
11: But there's no guard cunningly posted someone else on the train to watch you?
10: None whatsoever. morning, Collins.
12: Oh, good morning, Bennett.
10: Fine chap. He's a clerk with a neighbouring colliery. Now, come on, John. I think this is our carriage.
11: Oh, it seems to be empty.
10: Splendid. We can have a good talk during the hour journey to Olmert. Now, come on, sit down and make yourself at home.
1: So the train sped along the northeastern line. Eton, Stannington, Morpeth. Small station stops along the line. At Morpeth, the train took up water. A few people got out to stretch their legs. Some passed through the barrier and gave up their tickets. Among them was a man in a gray overcoat.
13: Hey, your ticket's for Olmert.
11: Oh, yes, I've changed my mind. I'm getting off here, thank you.
13: Ticket, please.
1: 4 minutes later, the train left Morpeth and went on its way to Olmert. There, the passengers alighted. The journey was over. A porter then proceeded to clean the train, as was usual. But in one of the empty carriages, he made a gruesome discovery. A stream of blood running from under the seat. He bent down to look and found the carriage not so empty as he'd imagined.
13: Help! Please! Somebody's been murdered!
1: But he had indeed been murdered. And the next logical step, after the local police had been hurriedly brought to the scene of the crime, was to send for Scotland Yard.

0: Inspector Morton, sir, from Scotland Yard.
1: Oh, Inspector, come in. Glad to renew your acquaintance.
2: How are you, sir?
1: Sit down, sit down. Well, in answer to your question, I'm worried. Deuced worried.
2: First of all, sir, would you supply me with some preliminary facts? How much do you know about the murdered man?
3: The chief constable explained it all to the London detective. The dead man's name was Wallace Bennett. A meek and faithful little man. For the past 20 years, he'd worked with a leading colliery in the district. For the past 5 years, he'd been their paymaster, traveling with his cash bag to pay the miners' wages each week in Alnmouth. Now there were other things, other people to see. Among them, the doctor.
4: Yes, Inspector, I was called in by the local police when the body was discovered.
2: And what did you determine as the cause of death, Doctor?
4: There were 4 bullets in the body, one of which entered the left lung and one the heart.
2: Yes.
4: The other two were lodged in the brain.
3: The motive was clear enough. Robbery. Somewhere was a bag and £400. And there also was a murderer. But where? Who was it? Morton found it hard those first few days. Hard because there were no leads. There was a body, a missing cash bag, and 4 bullets. That was all. Dead ends. Wherever they looked, dead ends. A twist of fate, a new chance witness, was to revive the investigation, set it back on the trail which led to the murderer and the bloodstained shoe, that same tan shoe, which can be seen today in the Black Museum. The witness came in on the third day, the morning after the funeral. He was a short, dark-haired man whose name was Collins. He asked to see the inspector in charge of the case.
2: Now, what was it you wished to see me about?
5: Well, about Bennett, about his murder.
2: Yes?
5: I met him on Newcastle Station that morning before he boarded the train.
2: You saw him then? Was he carrying his cash bag?
5: Yes, he was. I've seen Bennett travel down to Alnmouth every Friday for years. But this morning, I particularly noticed him because...
2: Why?
5: Because he usually traveled alone.
2: Wasn't he alone last Friday?
5: No, he had someone with him. They were walking along the station together. I saw them get into the same compartment.
3: Now, for the first time, Bennett's train companion entered the case. Inspector Morton wanted to know more, a lot more. Was the man a friend of Bennett's? Did he, Collins, know him?
5: No, I didn't know the man, Inspector. He was a stranger to me.
2: Can you give me a description of this man?
5: Well, I noticed he was shortish, about my height. That's 5'7".
2: Yes. Anything else?
5: He was fair, small moustache.
2: Good. And his clothes?
5: He was wearing a grey overcoat, a grey soft felt hat, and a dark grey suit. At least I could see his dark grey trousers, a red tie, I think. Oh yes, and tan brogue shoes.
2: You're very observant, Mr. Collins. Did you by any chance notice when he left the train?
5: Yes, at Morpeth.
2: You're sure of that?
5: Certain. I got out to stretch my legs when the train took up water there. I saw him go through the barrier and give up his ticket.
3: Out of the blue, a witness and a lead at last. It happens that way. A person remembers some incident, some unusual detail, and the trail begins. Inspector Morton hurried to Morpeth and interviewed the ticket collector.
1: A man in a grey overcoat. Last Friday, you said, sir?
2: Yes, a short, fair man, dark grey suit, a small moustache. Do you remember him?
1: Oh, yeah, I do remember. He had a ticket to Alnmouth.
2: But he gave it up here.
1: Yes, he said he'd changed his mind or something.
2: Did you notice if he was carrying a small black bag?
1: I couldn't say what it was, sir. He had it inside his coat, covered up. It looked bulky.
2: Inside his coat? Thank you. Thank you very much.
3: A casual question had brought an encouraging, unexpected answer. The man who had left the train at Morpeth was concealing something bulky beneath his overcoat. The black cash bag was missing, and this man had traveled in the same train, according to a witness, in the very same compartment. All they had to do now was find him. And then fate, strange, incredible fate, intervened. Or was it fate? Perhaps it was stupidity or the unconscious urge to brag that lies hidden in every murderer. Anyway, it happened that same week at a hotel bar in London. Two men drinking in a bar, two casual acquaintances. It might never have happened, but it did happen. And when one of them, his mind filled with misgivings and doubts, went to the police the next morning, Scotland Yard was speedily informed.
2: Now, let's hear the story. Your name's Blakey, is it?
6: That's right, sir. I'm a bus driver. This fellow I was drinking with, he used to work for our company once.
2: Do you know him well?
6: Well, no, hardly at all. I met him in the pub last night and he kept on buying me drinks. Then he brought out this great fistful of money.
2: How much money would you say?
6: Oh, 200 or 300 quid, I think. Mm-hmm. Well, maybe I'm misjudging him, sir, but, well, I heard about the murder in Newcastle and the money being pinched.
2: You did the right thing, Blakey. Don't worry about that. What's the man's name?
6: Linkman. John Linkman, I think it is.
2: Do you know where he lives?
6: No, I've not the faintest idea about that. But you'll find him most nights down at the Roundhead Arms, sir. In the bar there.
3: The Roundhead Arms, a small pub on a London side street. A long way from the scene of the murder. But here, that same evening, went Inspector Morton.
7: What'll it be for you, sir?
2: I'll order in a minute, miss. Thanks. I'm waiting for a friend.
7: Okay.
2: You might happen to know him. He's one of your regular customers. John Linkman.
7: Johnny Linkman? Oh, yes, I know him. There he is now, just coming in. Hello, Johnny, love.
8: Hello, Ruby. Find it bitter.
7: Better make it two. You've got a friend waiting for you.
8: Oh?
2: Never mind the drinks, miss. John Linkman?
8: Yes, who are you?
2: Inspector Morton from Scotland Yard.
7: Scotland Yard?
8: What do you want with me?
2: Where were you last Friday, Mr. Linkman?
8: Minding my own business.
2: Then where did you get the very large sum of money you've been carrying with you lately?
8: Money? What money?
2: I think you know to what I'm referring. May I see the contents of your pocket?
8: Certainly not.
2: Then you'll force me to go through the formality of a search warrant.
8: Oh, all right. Here. A pen.
2: Yes.
8: Some silver and... this.
2: £1 note. At a guess, about 300 of them.
3: Linkman was held in custody. Meanwhile, Morton and a sergeant went to search his home. They searched the bedroom, the cramped lounge room with its fading wallpaper, the bathroom, the kitchen. Then, in the second bedroom.
0: I've got something, Inspector. A tan shoe, sir. Left foot. What do you make of this stain?
2: It looks to me like blood. We'll take it back with us and have it tested.
3: In the laboratory at Scotland Yard, they found out it was blood. The bank in Newcastle identified the notes. In a police lineup, Collins identified Linkman as the man who had shared a compartment with Bennett that fatal Friday morning. And then the game was up. Confronted with all this and the evidence of the stain on the shoe he'd vainly tried to cover up with shoe polish, Linkman confessed to his crime. And today that same shoe can be seen occupying a place in the Black Museum. The trial was held at Newcastle with an eminent counsel retained to defend the prisoner, but inevitably the sordid details of the crime emerged. Linkman being out of a job and needing money, a chance to make the acquaintance of Wallace Bennett in Newcastle, learning his new friend carried large sums of money by train every Friday, Linkman carefully planned his crime. But he learned, much to his eternal sorrow, that care must be preserved both before and after murder. A moment's lapse, a few drinks, and it meant the 13 steps and the rope one morning not long afterwards. As the Lord Justice said in sentencing the prisoner, the scales of justice are now balanced. And now until we meet next time in the same place and I tell you another story about the Black Museum, I remain as always, obediently yours.

0: That was A Tan Shoe, Left Foot, an episode of The Black Museum, the second of four radio series about the unusual collection of crime and murder artifacts housed at Scotland Yard, London, England. 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I'm John Barber. Thanks for joining us as we explore four radio series, each focused on the Black Museum. The third radio series is Whitehall 1212, written and directed by Willis Cooper, noted for writing Lights Out and Quiet, Please. Looking to separate Whitehall 1212 from the other radio series about the Black Museum, Cooper took an intellectual approach to solving the mysteries of the crimes. He used an all-British cast and maintained a consistent narrative point of view, that of the police investigating each crime. Episodes were hosted by Chief Superintendent John Davidson. Let's listen now to samples from The Blitz Murder Case, a true crime story, and the first episode from the radio series Whitehall 1212.
1: Good afternoon. This Black Museum of ours is rather unique. Everything in it was at one time connected with the successful solution of a crime, or was closely involved in the crime itself. Among the exhibits are others seemingly incongruous objects that in their time served well in the undoing of desperate criminals. Such an exhibit is this one, the fragments of a set of teacups. This collection of shards was the first step in the solution of a frightful crime which occurred during the Blitz of July 1940.
2: Yes, sir?
1: Will you please bring me file number 302 MR651, Constable?
2: 302 MR651, sir? Yes, sir. One, sir.
1: In July 1940, the Battle of Britain was at its height. Thousands of British people died in Britain as a result of enemy action. But in the midst of the very present war, murder went on as usual. Chief Superintendent Peter Carruth received a telephone call at Scotland Yard on the morning of the 3rd of July, a Wednesday.
2: File 302 MR651, sir.
1: Thank you. The call was from Chief Constable at Matfield, a Kentish village near Tunbridge. The chief constable reported the finding of the bodies of three women shot to death and requested the assistance of the CID. Chief Superintendent Carruth drove to Matfield at once with a medical examiner from the Home Office and Detective Sergeant Small, also Scotland Yard. They were met at the scene of the crime by Matfield Chief Constable Thomas Bennett.
3: Well, here's what happened. In the house there's Miss Evans, the servant.
4: Is she dead?
3: Two holes in her head.
5: Where are the others?
3: Mrs. Ames and her daughter Jessica's lying down there in the orchard. Also shot.
5: They've lived here in Matfield a long time, have they, Benner?
3: And Miss Evans, the servant, has always lived here. Mrs. Ames and her daughter moved here a year ago.
5: Mrs. Ames a widow?
3: No. Estranged from her husband, though they're quite friendly. He lives at Piddington.
4: Oh, yes, I know. I've been there.
3: Owns a farm.
5: Does he know about this?
3: My station sergeant telephoned him this morning, sir. He was in London, but he'll be home this evening. This is her. Miss Margaret Evans, sir. Age 61. Servant. Living in.
5: Oh. See what you can find out, Bernard.
4: Right, you are.
5: Small, get started looking for fingerprints.
6: Yes, sir.
5: I'd like to see the others.
3: Right, sir. If you'll come with me.
5: What's that over there? Tea things?
6: Yes, sir. Looks as if she dropped the tray when she saw the murderer.
5: Have a look at them, too, Small.
6: All right, sir.
3: Down this part, sir. The orchard, that's where they are.
5: Mrs. Ames?
3: And her daughter, Jessica.
5: This is the daughter, I suppose.
3: Right, sir. Her mother's over there, off the path.
5: Daughter was running away toward the house. Mother was facing the other way. Shot in the back, too.
3: Aye.
5: Found anything here in the grass? Cartridge cases, anything?
3: Well, no, sir. We did find this glove, though, sir. Sorry, I had it in my pocket. Almost forgot it.
7: Oh, woman's glove. Size 6, I'd say. Hogskin. Shop sells thousands a week. Left hand. Whose is it?
3: Isn't Mrs. Ames, sir, too small? Or Miss Jessica's either. Too large, I'd say, wouldn't you?
7: Yes, I think so.
3: Maybe the murderer, sir.
7: We'll see. All you found?
3: All so far, sir.
7: Where was the glove?
3: Oh, over there, sir. I marked the spot with those two sticks.
7: Uh-huh. Alongside the mother's body.
3: Yes, sir.
7: Shall we walk back to the house? What are you doing, Small?
6: I'm trying to fit these cups together, sir.
7: Well, what about fingerprints? I wanted you to...
6: I found a good many, sir. They all checked with hers.
3: Well, how did you know they were hers?
6: Oh, I took hers. I wish live people's were as easy to take.
7: No others?
6: Well, I'm not sure yet, sir. As soon as I get the others down there, I'll make a very thorough check. These cups and saucers.
7: She dropped them when she saw the murderer, probably.
6: Oh, quite. But why should there be four cups, sir?
3: Four?
7: One for the mother, one for the daughter, one for the maid, and one for the murderer.
3: Why, then, they must have known the murderer.
6: People don't usually offer a cup of tea to a perfect stranger.
7: What about this estranged husband of Mrs. Ames? Would he have a motive?
3: Oh, I don't think so, sir. He used to come visit her, I know, but...
7: Oh, he did, eh? And he's in London now, you said?
3: I went down yesterday morning, they said, sir.
7: Where does he live, do you say?
3: Piddington, sir, near Oxford.
7: You take over, Sergeant Small, you and Mr. Bernard. I'll call you from Piddington. I'd like to know whether our friendly ex-husband was really in London yesterday or elsewhere.
1: At Piddington that afternoon, 70 miles away from Matfield, Jem Davies, the man of all work, explained to Chief Superintendent Carruth that John Ames had not yet returned from London. Miss Viola Masterson, the manager of the Ames farm, however, was at home, recovering from an accident. Carruth spoke to her in her sitting room. Her left arm was in bandages, and she was obviously in slight pain. Carruth sympathized with her.
7: I'm so sorry to disturb you, Miss Masterson.
8: It's quite all right. I'll be up and about in a day, sir. It pains a little, though, now.
7: I suppose you've heard about the former Mrs. Ames and her daughter.
8: I'm so dreadfully sorry. I knew them slightly, you know.
7: Oh, did you?
8: I'd have gone over to Matfield if I hadn't been so stupid as to fall off my bicycle and injure my arm. I'm afraid I'm not a very good cyclist. Oh, do you have any clues as to the...
7: murderer? And very few at the moment. Very few, I'm afraid.
8: Oh, what a pity.
7: Mr. Ames went to London yesterday,
8: Yes. He was probably in London while his former wife and daughter were murdered. He often stops in to see them on his way. If he stopped there yesterday, he might have prevented it.
7: Yes. I suppose he can account for his movements yesterday.
8: I'm quite sure he can, Superintendent. I expect him at any moment.
7: You were here at the farm all day.
8: I rode about the farm all day on my bicycle until I had the accident.
7: Ah.
8: I'm sure Jemmy Davis can confirm that. And the bicycle is still where I left it, where I fell off, unless Jemmy's brought it back.
7: I see. By the way, have you ever seen this glove before?
8: Let me see it. No, I'm afraid not.
7: You've never seen it before?
8: Never.
7: Thank you, Miss Masterson.
8: Is that all you wanted? Aren't you going to wait for Mr. Ames?
7: Oh, I don't like to disturb you, Miss Masterson. I'll wait out there with Jemmy. It is Jemmy, isn't it?
8: By all means, talk to Jemmy. I'm sure he'll confirm everything I've said.
7: Good day, Miss Masterson.
1: Jemmy Davis was a simple-minded man. He didn't realize that he was talking much too freely to the friendly Scotland Yard man.
9: Well, it'd be a terrible thing, I expect, but I don't shed no tears for him. I didn't like her, nor her daughter, neither.
7: Hated them?
9: It'd been none of my business, sir. But now, Mr. Ames, he be a real fine man. And she treated him awful bad.
7: How?
9: Dug in the manger. Kicks him out, she does. And then when he finally meets a woman he loves, and that woman loving him, she won't give him no divorce.
7: You seem to know a lot about Mr. Ames' affairs, Jemmy.
9: Him and me, we be just like that. I'd do anything for that man, or two for that matter.
5: too.
9: Miss Marsterson. There. Well, it's pretty clean, ain't it?
5: Let's see. Clean as I'd ever want a gun to be.
9: Had it for years. Old-fashioned, like me. but she'd be a good shotgun. He uses it all the time for rabbits.
5: Mr. Ames?
9: Well, he buys his own shells, too. Miss Masterson, she's scared of it. Tried to teach her how to shoot it. But she was scared. Well, you couldn't kill a person with this here gun, I says to her. Not unless you got up real close. Funny thing, though. She shot a rabbit with it yesterday. You know, it made her so sick at her stomach when she shot the poor little fella. Never again, she says to me.
5: Did you see the rabbit, Jemmy?
9: Well, what were left of it? She were too close. Well, not worth bringing back to cook. You know, I think that's why she fell off her bicycle thinking about it.
5: Where did she fall?
9: Well, it was in the meadow yonder. The wheel slipped on the grass.
5: So you don't think Mr. Ames and Miss Masterson will be upset by Mrs. Ames' death?
9: Lord bless you, no, sir. Now they can get married. Well, that dog in the manger wife of his. Oh, he must have been the last one to see her alive.
5: Oh? How's that?
9: When he stopped to see her on the way to London yesterday.
1: Chief Superintendent Carew hurried to the local police station, where he put through a trunk telephone call to Matfield. Detective Sergeant Small, the Scotland Yard man, answered the telephone at the murder house.
10: Small here.
5: Small, I want you to check at once on something.
10: Yes, sir.
5: I want you to make the most diligent inquiries. Get that chief constable there to inquire of every person in Matfield if necessary at once to discover if this man Ames was seen in Matfield yesterday. You got that?
10: He was seen, sir.
5: He was?
10: The postman, sir. We've been making inquiries all over the village of Mrs. Ames' known friends, and we've come across several curious things, sir.
5: Well?
10: Well, the postman observed Mr. Ames walking toward this house yesterday afternoon.
5: He's sure?
10: He positively identified him, sir. Known him for years. Spoke to him. Called him by name, and Ames replied.
5: What else?
10: He was carrying a shotgun, sir.
5: Oh. I discovered here that he intended to visit them, but the gun...
10: Well, looks as if he's our man, doesn't it?
5: What else did you discover?
10: Well, the bicycle belonging to Mrs. Ames is missing.
5: Oh?
10: And the porter at the railway station reports a strange woman carrying a parcel arrived in town yesterday, but so far we have been unable to trace her. Then a lorry driver for the gas company in Oxford reports picking up a woman on the highway near here yesterday afternoon. She was wearing one glove.
5: Oh?
10: He thinks her bare hand was scratched and bleeding.
5: Yes?
10: She explained she'd fallen off her bicycle and was trying to catch a train. He took her to the railway station. And then... Well, what did you say, sir?
5: I didn't say anything.
10: Oh, I was speaking to Dr. Bernard, sir. I'll put him on. He wants to speak to you. Thank you. You there, Carruth?
5: Yes, Bernard.
11: I've discovered why you didn't find any spent cartridges, Superintendent.
5: Yes?
11: The women were killed with a shotgun, probably a .410 shotgun.
5: Did you recover any of the shot from the bodies?
11: Yes, quite small pellets, birdshot.
5: Mark it in evidence and hold it for me. I think those little lead pellets are going to hang someone, Bernard.
1: Back at the Piddington farm... Chief Inspector Carew found that Ames had returned in his absence. Jemmy, the garrulous man of all work, was just leaving. He was going to fetch Miss Masterson's abandoned bicycle, he said.
9: I'll be going out to fetch Miss Masterson's bicycle, sir.
5: Look here, Jemmy. Would you like a half a crown?
9: What for?
5: That rabbit Miss Masterson shot. Is it near where she left the bicycle?
9: Oh, furlong or two, sir.
5: Fetch it back, boy.
9: Aye, sir. Now I'll fetch the rabbit and show you. But the poor thing will be all full of birdshot, sir.
5: That'll be all right, Jemmy. Yes? I'm Chief Superintendent Carruth of Scotland Yard. You're John Ames, hmm?
12: Yes. You've come about the murder of my wife and daughter.
5: Yes. May I sit down? I spoke to Miss Masterson, your manager, this afternoon.
12: She said you were here.
5: Perhaps if Miss Masterson is strong enough...
13: Here I am.
12: Oh, sit down, my dear. Please, sit down.
13: Don't hurt my hand, John. I'm all right. Well, sir?
5: Am I correct in assuming that with the death of Mr. Ames and strange wife, you and he
13: We can be married, yes.
14: Mr. Ames?
12: That's true.
15: My wife has consistently refused to give me a divorce. Although we were on fairly good terms.
13: She and I weren't. I'm glad she's dead.
12: Violet.
13: And
12: yes.
13: That horrid daughter of hers, too. Now we're rid of them once and for all.
12: Violet.
5: Do you share Miss Masterson's views, Mr. Ames?
12: I'm afraid.
13: Well, perhaps he's not as ferocious as I am, but he shares my views all right. Don't you, John?
12: Yes.
5: And what were you doing with a shotgun on the way to our home yesterday, Mr. Ames?
13: John, you didn't.
5: Mr. Ames.
13: You didn't tell me. Oh, John. John, now you've spoiled everything.
5: Your wife and your daughter were murdered with a shotgun, Mr. Ames.
12: I didn't do it.
13: He didn't, I say.
5: What gauge is your shotgun, Mr. Ames?
12: This is absurd, Mr.
13: Yes, of course it's absurd.
5: Why do you think it's absurd?
12: My dear sir, my gun, which incidentally is an American-made Remington over and under 12 gauge, has been broken for 4 weeks.
13: You see?
5: Broken.
12: The sear spring is broken. It's quite impossible to fire the gun. You can examine the gun at your leisure at Henny McGovern's The Gunsmiths on High Holborn in London, where I took it yesterday.
5: We'll check that. Why did you visit your wife yesterday, carrying your broken gun?
12: I dropped off in Matfield on my way to London to have the gun repaired. I begged her again to give me a divorce.
5: She refused?
12: She refused again.
13: For the last time. And we're going to be married now at last. Don't expect us to weep for her. Whoever killed her should be given a medal.
12: Violet.
13: Oh, stop it. You're just as glad as I am. Aren't you?
12: Excuse me. The telephone.
16: Yes? Yes, he's here. One moment. It's for you, Mr. Carruth.
5: Thank you. Chief Superintendent Carruth here.
17: Small here, sir. We found Mrs. Ames' missing bicycle.
5: Oh.
17: Yes, sir. It was discovered in a ditch close to the place where the lorry driver picked up the woman with one glove.
5: Oh, good.
17: And there are numerous fingerprints on the handlebar, sir, but of the right hand only.
5: Most interesting.
17: And the strange woman whom the railway reporter observed was carrying a parcel, you remember?
5: Yes, of course.
17: Well, it was a long parcel about the length of a gun, he says. Wrapped in brown paper.
5: I see. Have you taken the things you spoke about?
17: Things, sir?
5: Yes.
17: Oh, the fingerprints on the bicycle?
5: Yes, quite.
17: Yes, sir, I've taken them.
5: How soon could I see them and the people you spoke of?
17: Up there, sir?
5: Yes.
17: Well, there's an up train that we can have stop at Pittington leaving here in half an hour, sir.
5: I think you'd better come then if you can find the others you mentioned. I'll meet you at the Pittington station.
17: Right, sir.
5: Goodbye. I'm very sorry.
12: Could I ask? You have uncovered some other evidence, sir?
13: You're not going to arrest John, then? He won't be charged with murder?
5: I think I can almost assure you that you will not be charged with murder, Mr. Ames. I'm sorry, I must go and meet my colleagues. This is quite important.
13: Will you be coming back?
5: I probably shall. I shall want to be able to assure Mr. Ames that he will not be held.
13: Oh, John.
18: Right. Is the Scotland Yard man still here, Mr. Ames?
12: Why,
5: I'm here, Jenny.
18: Well, I fetch you the dead rabbit, sir, with your half crown's worth of birdshot.
1: They met him at the railway station 2 hours later. Detective Sergeant Small, Chief Constable Bennett, the lorry driver who had picked up the woman with the bloody hand and the one glove, and the railway porter who had observed the woman carrying the brown paper parcel the size of a gun. Leaving Chief Constable Bennett at the station to make a telephone call, the party proceeded to the Ames Farm.
12: Good evening, Mr. Carruth.
5: May we come in, please?
12: I suppose. Do come in, although...
5: Thank you. Where's Miss Masterson?
12: Viola?
13: Yes, dear? Why, what...
5: Miss Masterson, do you recognize any of these people?
13: Why, no, of course not.
5: Patterson, do you recognize this woman?
19: Hey, she's the lady in blue slacks I picked the Mallory on the road in Matfield yesterday. The lady that said she fell off a bike. Her hand was all bloody and she had one glove on.
5: Like this one?
19: Yes, sir. Exactly like that.
5: O'Connor.
20: Yes, sir.
14: Have you ever seen this lady before?
12: I'd seen her yesterday, sir. Getting off the 1206 train that passes through Piddington before it gets to Batfield. She was wearing blue slacks and carried a brown paper parcel about the size of a gun, sir.
15: Now, look here. What's the meaning of all this?
13: Yes.
14: Come in. Well, Bennett.
3: Just like you thought, sir. I telephoned the doctor who treated Miss Masterson, and he informs me that he treated her left hand for multiple lacerations, removing particles of road gravel and stains of tarvia from the palm. Miss Masterson, there is no gravel or tarvia at the meadow.
14: Thank you. Mr. Ames, I'm extremely sorry for you.
13: John, now we won't get married.
14: Viola Masterson, I arrest you on the charge of willful murder.
13: I wanted to get married, and she stood in our way.
14: And I must warn you that anything you say will be taken down and may be used in evidence against you.
13: John, what have I done?
1: The evidence adduced by Chief Superintendent Carruth, the identifications by the lorry driver and the railway porter, the shotgun pellets which proved identical with those Miss Masterson had fired into the unfortunate rabbit, the glove which was identified as hers by the store which had sold it to her, the gravel from the road in her wounded hand, and the motive, which was all too plain, proved sufficient evidence to convict Viola Masterson of the murders of Mrs. Ames and her daughter and of the servant, Margaret Evans, who provided the first clue, the fourth cup. Miss Masterson had determined to murder the servant to eliminate the only witness to the murder of the others. In a trial marked with frequent air raid alarms caused by an enemy whose depredations could not prevent murder from going on as usual, she was found criminally insane and is now imprisoned in the asylum at Broadmoor. John Ames was tried as an accomplice, but acquitted. He joined the 1st Battalion of the Baps and was reported missing in action in the Italian campaign.
0: The Blitz murder case exemplifies Scotland Yard's thorough investigative work amid wartime challenges. If you'd like to learn more about the London Blitz, listen to Edgar R. Murrow reporting in our Proximity Report episode. 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I'm John Barber, producer and host. With each episode, we explore classic and contemporary audio drama, reimagining radio's rich storytelling tradition, and reintroducing listeners to forgotten or overlooked works that continue to resonate today. Here are some examples from previous episodes.
20: The train was coming closer. I could hear its bell, its cry, its whistle crying. Still, he stood there. Now I knew that he was beckoning me to my death.
21: The most important thing is to recapture the mechanical pig.

0: By Towers of London in Sydney, Australia, the series starred Guy Dolman and Ron Roberts. 4 episodes of the radio series are known to survive. One is entitled The Man Who Escaped from Hell. It's a true story about Thomas Edward Eddie Guerin, famous for his escape from the French penal colony of Moroni near Devil's Island, French Guiana, 1904. Let's listen to samples from The Man Who Escaped from Hell.
1: It was 1928, and although Robert Fabian had passed his examination for Detective Sergeant 3 years before, they hadn't yet promoted him. He was spending his leisure hours prowling the foyers of London hotels, seeking crime. He became interested in the behavior of a white-haired old man who was acting furtively whilst pretending to read a newspaper. From behind a potted palm, probably appearing no less furtive than the old man, the detective watched him as he got up from his seat and picked up an expensive-looking suitcase belonging to a guest and moved it over near his seat.
2: I'm arresting you on a charge of loitering with intent to steal. I'm sorry, old chap, but it's as much for your own good as anything else.
1: Fabian took the old man's thin arm as gently as he could and escorted him to Vine Street Police Station. When they walked in, the station sergeant's eyes widened with surprise.
3: Hello. What's he been doing?
2: Loitering with intent, Sarge. Why, do you know him?
3: I thought everybody in the force knew him. That's Eddie Guerin you've got there, my boy.
2: Guerin? Not the Eddie Guerin.
3: That's right. A man who escaped from Devil's Island.
2: Good Lord.
1: The amazement in Fabian's voice was profound, for like most people, he'd heard of the famous case of Eddie Guerin, who had robbed the American Express Company's offices in Paris and taken £40,000 from the safe. He was sentenced to life imprisonment and shipped to Devil's Island. The tale of his escape, his hardships and endurance, is one of the classics of criminology. Fabian took him for a meal and watched him as he cautiously tackled the plate of bacon and eggs.
2: Why don't you give it up, Eddie? You've got a good story behind you. You could sell it to a magazine or a newspaper, and that'd give you a lump sum of money to make a new start.
4: You know what they do? They chain your wrists and ankles. They put you in a steel cell in a steel corridor on the French prison train. It shunts and jolts all over France from jail to jail until it's filled with men. Then you march, chained in batches of 4, to the little seaport where the prison ship waits. You go below into steel cages. 50 men to each cage. At first they're hazy with steam, and you wonder why. Well, the warders have been testing the steam pipes. They can squirt scalding steam into those cages. Stew the meat off your bones at the first sign of a riot.
2: Eddie, let's not talk about it. Wait until you're feeling better, eh? It
4: doesn't make you feel very human. The voyage goes on about 3 weeks. 1 hour on deck each day, that's all. At night, men twitch and cry in their sleep. It's funny. By the inspection lamp, you can see big-bearded men fast asleep with tears running out of their shut eyes. Some men go overboard during exercise hour. They don't stop the ship. The warders just shrug. He's better where he is, they say. That's encouraging, isn't it?
1: Fabian murmured something, but the old man didn't seem to hear. His eyes were nearly closed, his mind making that painful journey back through time. The cracked voice took on a new vibrant quality as it told of the mainland prison in French Guiana, of the bit of rock out to sea known as Devil's Island, holding only about 24 men, mostly political prisoners. The warders had given Guerin some tools and said, "You've got a week to build yourself a hut, my little brave one. If you can't do it, we'll find you a hole in the rock on St. Joseph Island."
4: That was the worst place, that St. Joseph. Those holes. You couldn't quite stretch out full length. There was no sunlight, just a plank to sleep on. After a few weeks in darkness, your eyes get gummy and sore and sealed up. The insects were thick in them because they weren't often cleaned out. I don't mean just mosquitoes, son. You understand? Sometimes poisonous centipedes 2 feet long. I've known men chuckle like kids on Christmas morning to find a giant centipede in the hole with them.

0: They'd pick it up and flail themselves with it, then scream for the guard as the poison puffed out their skin like necklaces of red sausages. You see, that way they got a spell on the hospital island, St. Royal.
1: How long were you on Devil's Island, Eddie?
0: I couldn't say, son. A couple of years, maybe. I was well behaved. I didn't intend to stay there and rot to death. So at last they sent me to the mainland, to St. Laurent, on the edge of the jungle, on the Moroni River across to Dutch Guiana.
1: Was that the escape route?
0: Escape route? You've seen the alligator pool at London Zoo? Well, the Moroni River was like that. Shiny logs on red mud banks, except that when you rippled the water, those logs would blink their eyes and slide in after you. And beyond that was just jungle for 400
1: steady
0: miles.
1: Steady, Eddie, steady, old chap.
0: Yes, you're quite right, son. It was all a long time ago. Let's forget it, eh?
1: On that day so many years ago when I talked with that old man, I think I came as near as any living man has been to extracting the true tale of the epic escape of Eddie Guerin from Devil's Island. Nobody knows the details of the escape, and nobody ever will, because Eddie himself died on December the 5th, 1940, in a public institution at Bury in Lancashire. He was 80 years old. A sad ending for a man with strength enough to escape from hell.
2: That was a sample from The Man Who Escaped from Hell, an episode of Fabian of the Yard, the final of four radio series we're exploring about the Black Museum, a collection of ordinary objects associated with crime and murder held at Scotland Yard, headquarters for London's Metropolitan Police. If you'd like to know more about Eddie Guerin, check out his memoir titled I Was a Bandit, published in 1929, and the episode page at our website, reimaginedradio.fm. This episode of Reimagined Radio samples from four different radio series focusing on Scotland Yard's collection of everyday objects associated with crime and murder, known widely as the Black Museum. 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
1: This is KXRW LP, 99.9 FM, Vancouver, Washington. My name's Kevin, and I'm going to be with you for the next 58 minutes or so, spinning some good tunes. And we're going to start off this set of music with Madison Cunningham. This is a song called Your Hate Could Power a Train.

0: What is your name? My name is Colin Grigson.
1: Yes.
0: And playing the bass guitar is my game. So let's play the bass guitar now!
1: Okay, can you turn that off please, Brian? We'll get on with the next one.

That was Nation of Language with a song called The Wall and I. And before that, you heard Storefront Church with a little song called Total Stranger. Samuel Okosh before that, out of Germany, with a song called Nora. And we started that set off with Madison Cunningham with a song called Your Hate Could Power a Train. 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My name's Kevin. I'm the host of the Head Full of Bees show that airs every Monday night at 7 p.m. And right now, got a great band from the 80s called Flowers. This song is called We Can Get Together.

out of Ireland, that is Dove Ellis with a relatively new song called Heaven Has No Wings. Really great, great band there. Before that, also out of Ireland, but not so new, was the Waterboys, a song called The Hole of the Moon. And we started that set off with Flowers from the 80s, a song called We Can Get Together. 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My name's Kevin. And right now, we're going to play a great artist out of Japan. This is a few years old, but it's a really great song. The song is called Kitachi. The artist is Shugo Tokumaru. And every instrument that you hear here, well, that's repetitive, every instrument that you hear on this song was performed analog, like live. It was performed by a person. It's not a sample. And it was all performed by Mr. Tokumaru himself.

That's a great new band called Station Model Violence, and that song was called Leisure, or Leisure, or if you're from these parts, Leisure. Before that, from New Zealand, you heard Hazel English with a song called Summer Nights. And we started that set of music off with Shugo Tokumaru with a song called Kitachi. My name's Kevin. This is KXRW 99.9 FM, Vancouver, Washington. Just playing some really great music here. This is a band called Dive. It's a few years old. It's a really great song called Blankenship. Enjoy.

That song was called Sickness. It's by Runo Plum, R-U-N-O-P-L-U-M. And before that, Nadine Shaw did a song called Fool. And we started that set of music off with Dive, a song called Blanket Ship. This is KXRW 99.9 FM, Vancouver, Washington. My name is Kevin. I am getting ready to head out. I'm going to leave you with a really cool band from Sweden. This is a song called True Colors. The name of the band is Kite. Take it easy. Enjoy the song.

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0: 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It is Sunday evening. It is 8 p.m., and I'm DJ Stina, and we're part of a larger radio community ecosystem, or I should say community radio ecosystem. 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We're going to hear the show Head East, hosted by Commodore Theodore. It normally airs every Sunday with new episodes on X-Ray, our sister station at KXRW, Sundays at 7. But it's a Sunday at 8, so we're hearing it an hour after it broadcasts. You want to know what you're about to hear? Broadcasting from the West Coast, Head East draws from very broad definitions of rock, soul, and punk to explore lesser-known and ethnocentric expressions of heaviness that are more commonly claimed by American artists. From records that were hidden under late 60s ashtrays to basement crates still being discovered, each week the show assembles a sonic collage of scenes and genres spanning Midwestern to Near Eastern origins. Take in Hanover Floyd worship, Marrakeshi acid folk, Indonesian bell-bottom jams, French Prague 70s Iggy homage, Turkish arena psych, Nigerian hard rock. Oh my gosh, it just keeps going. Let go of your baggage around genre boundaries and come hear the obscure and familiar in a strange new way. I also know Commodore Theodore often is playing records and does his show live on X-Ray. So a lot of community radio stations do pre-recorded shows. There are lots of shows on X-Ray that are pre-recorded and lots of shows on KBOO and other community stations just like here at KXRW. That's all to say that we're excited to announce this is the debut of Head East by Commodore Theodore here on KXRW. It's 8 o'clock.
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It's the Commodore Theodore, and this is the Head East Show for the next hour here. 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If you've been following the themes of the past couple weeks, we're in different countries to honor some of the patrons of X-Ray who wanted special episodes dedicated to certain themes. So, past weeks, last week we had Finland. A week before that, we had Japan. And this week's Italy. And this one goes out to James, dear, dear friend in Houston, who's a big X-Ray supporter and has been for since the beginning of Head East. And I just really appreciate him. He's also Italian, and he's spent some time in Italy, and he's got his son Reese moving out there in the fall for Milan. Phenomenal composer. So, this is for you tonight, James. This all Italiano going wild episode. It's going to be a lot of flutes, like I promised, and maybe some bass solos, and no shortage of theatrical vocalists. All right, stay with us. Let's head east.

All right, let's just catch up a bit on what we've heard just now. We had a couple from the band, the New Trolls, and that last one there was a tune off their Ut album. It's spelled U-T. I think one of their best for sure. And then that was 1973, and before that, we had their 1974 record, Atomic System. It's a tune called Butterfly. It's all the epic drum solo that they had in there. It's like the Italian heavy stuff from the 70s. It's kind of hard to DJ sometimes because there's so many fake endings, and ending that almost Cat Stevens-like song with a drum solo is just so epic. hard to navigate sometimes. And then before that, we had Dalton doing La Donna e il Bambino off a 7-inch off 73, I think, on that. And then Lucio Battisti doing a tune called Dieci Ragazzi. And sorry for my pronunciation as well, too. We started things off with like a library jam from Giuliano Sorgini. It's a tune called Mad Town from 1974. In the background here, it's about to pick up. It's Premiata Fornera Marconi, The Mountain. So I'll let you get back to it, and we'll get heavy after this epic prog jam.

All right, let's keep things going here, but let you know what you're hearing. Background, we have a band called The Underground Set, and it's 1971 on this record. There's a lot of rumors on who was in this band, and some say it was actually British players, but it was surfaced, I think, several years later, this band called Nuovo Idea, all Italian musicians that were in a lot of great projects over the years that made up this ensemble. And they did all these great, like, almost soundtrack or library jams, mostly instrumental, over the first couple years of the 70s. And before that, we had Roberto Righini, and he had a great 7-inch that this is off of in 1971, and really didn't do anything until 1980 when he released an album, and that was it. But it's kind of a psych hit, the first 7-inch that he did. And then before that, had to play Theodore. This is Theodoro Re de Poeti, and this is a tune off his one 7-inch, Preparati Bambina. And we started things off with that 10-minute jam that started off with the kind of classical beginning to it, and that was Premiata Forniera Marconi, or PFM as they're known. I meant to play something with a bass solo in it there. Such a monster bassist in that band. And I think still at it, doing work and touring out there. Unbelievable. Definitely some good King Crimson Yes vibes coming from them. No shortage of chops. All right, we're going to move on to some of Franco Battiato's work. And so I think we're going to hear first from his, his Giuria Camisasca project. And then maybe we'll hear from his solo work after that. See what we have time for left in tonight's episode. Thanks for listening. Let's head east.

All right. Winding down tonight's set here. In the background, we have a pianist who went by the name of Mirage Man, but it was a pianist whose name was Giovanni Finali. And I'm sorry, Finati. And he did a bunch of library music back in the 60s and 70s, but just has all these super funky jams that he did. So, all right, what did we hear and then what do we have left? We just heard two from Franco Battiato. One was his solo title track off his 1973 Pollution record and concept album all about his stance against all the polluters and corporate polluters that were out there, corruption, things like that. In Italy. And then before that, we had his project with Juri Kania Saska. And major apologies to those who butchered, especially the especially Chris, who texted in with some Italian phrases. So apologies to all the Italian speakers out there for sure. And, yeah, so we had two from his project. He was also in the Osage tribe, which I didn't get to tonight. So much I didn't get to tonight. A lot of spillover is going to be happening in the week, so these theme sets. Okay, what's coming up next is we're going to hear actually a cover of Lucio Battisti's original hit, Il Vento, The Wind. And this is the Rokes, who were British expats in Italy and got really big in Italy. And they did this great heavy epic tune. I've played it a few times. It's got to be one of my favorite tunes of all time. It's called When the Wind Arises. All right. And we'll see you next week for we got two more of these themed episodes coming up. So it'll either be Ohio Rockers or Swana themed next week. So stay with us. Stay tuned. Stay listening for 80 Pound Cardstock next.

got to go. And I don't want to hurt you so. Don't wake up, don't wake up. 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

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That's KXRW. That's KXRY. We are KXRW. I'm DJ Stina, and without further ado, it's Sunday at 9, and it's time for The Impact Sound.

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0: You are tuned to the Impact Sound right here on X-Ray FM, playing you good, good reggae music every weekend. 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Right now, it's time for the Promoter's Grouse.
1: What's wrong with you, man? Much time I go take the wine like a song, brother. You know, it's the time I go on the tape or roll. And money I run this thing, you know, brother. Take it again here, sir.
2: All right, Malcolm, call again.
1: Love, man. Thank you, sir.
2: Nice beat, nice beat.
1: Don't that sound all right now, different?
2: Great, great, man, great. Boss.
1: Malcolm, up on the drum, man.
2: Yeah, Malcolm, up on the drum.
1: Jackie, play bass. I tell.

0: Okay, if I'm good, it's not a one and all.
1: Yeah, it's true.
0: Yeah.
1: I must, I would have gladly, gladly, Pampiana.

0: Yes, sir.
1: Have you stopped writing about you?
0: Been 40 to go now.
1: Yeah. But wait, the thing I tape, you know, right?
0: That joke, a joke, man.
1: No, yes, the bad tape, you know. You put it on the same way,
0: you put it on the same way, then. Same God way.
1: No, man, you're not serious. Sorry, God, can't go, sir.
2: One more.
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Loch Ness Monster strikes. Loch Ness Monster strikes from the depth of the sea. I come to destroy.

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1: This is the return of I Dread Herbert Spiffington. Still young, gifted, and black. Where do you stand?

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We'll be back again next week with a whole fresh hour of good reggae music. Stick around right now for the Wayward Girls Soul Club, taking you a stroll down Soul Street. 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Smash the fashion, no matter how hard things seem. 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

0: That was Planning for Burial with I Put Red House Painters on a Mixtape for You. My name is Kat, and you're listening to Anamorphic Sound on KXRW 99.9 in Vancouver. 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
1: Well, I'll tell you about punk rock. Punk rock is a word used by dilettantes. And heartless manipulators about music that takes up the energies and the bodies and the hearts and the souls and the time and the minds of young men who give what they have to it and give everything they have to it. And it's a term that's based on contempt. It's a term that's based in fashion, style, elitism, Satanism, and everything that's rotten about rock and roll. I don't know Johnny Rotten, but I'm sure he puts as much blood and sweat into what he does as Sigmund Freud did. You see, what sounds to you like a big load of trashy old noise is in fact the brilliant music of a genius, myself. And that music is so powerful that it's quite beyond my control. And when I'm in the grips of it, I don't feel pleasure and I don't feel pain, either physically or emotionally. Do you understand what I'm talking about? Have you ever felt like that when you couldn't feel anything and you didn't want to either, you know, like that.

That was Days Like These by Low. Before that, we heard a song by Caspian called Hymn for the Greatest Generation, as well as Being Eaten by a Tiger by Agriculture. 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
1: That was Midwife with I Don't Want to Love. We also heard Lonesome Tonight by New Order and Ira Searches for the Slide, sort of, by Yola Tango. 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My name is Kat, and this has been another episode of Anamorphic Sound. This hour of music has just about come to an end, but I'm going to leave you with one last track. This is Memory Strands by Raphael Anton Irizarry. Until next time.

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1: You're listening to KXRW LP Vancouver. I'm DJ Stina, and this next track here on KXRW is an interesting one off an album that Elvis Costello did when he got together with The Roots. Blue Note put this album out in 2013. It's called Wise Up Ghost, and we're going to hear the track Wake Me Up. And Wake is in all capitals, W-A-K-E. Up next, Elvis Costello and The Roots here on KXRW.

seen her when you jumped at me. Lied from behind the door and looked into my eyes. Your little starstruck innuendos in adequate season. Foreign bodies.

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I cried. I cried for you, huh?

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Yeah, I got a few things going, too.

This is KXRW 99.9 FM, streaming and archived at kxrw.fm. That was just the Irish artist Van Morrison, who Cillian Murphy recently said is the most Irish musician ever around. Van Morrison with TB Sheets. Before that, R.L. Burnside, Got Messed Up. And that came out in 2000. You may not have been around listening to music then, but it was a really popular album. The name of the album was Wish I Was in Heaven Sitting Down, and Fat Possum put that out in 2000. I remember when I was at a radio station way back then, it got played a lot, and it's been fun revisiting it, getting ready for this show. Before that, Pop Staples, No News is Good News, off the album Don't Lose This, and started this hour off with Elvis Costello and the Roots with Wake Me Up, off that Wise Up Ghost album that Blue Note put out in 2013. Thanks for joining me here on KXRW. Up next, The Bronx by Booker T. Jones and Lou Reed.

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funky life, I've been told, all it glitters isn't that gold. 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

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I've been tuned.

Turkey land. I've been told all it glitters.

This is KXRW 99.9 FM and Rufus Thomas teaching you how to do the funky chicken. Before that, Death in Vegas with All That Glitters off the album Dead Elvis, Muddy Waters with Tomcat off Electric Mud, Taj Mahal with Leaving Trunk, Durando with The Wolf, and Booker T. Jones and Lou Reed with The Bronx here on KXRW. 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Up next, Bo Diddley with Ooh Baby.

0: So I'm Rowan, and I'm here at Kindred, and everyone is welcome here. We are Bulk Refillery. We have several different options. You can definitely bring in your own vessel. We'll just get the weight on that, and then you fill it with what you're wanting. We also have a ready-to-go section of some different options that you can just grab and go. And then we have community-donated jars as well if you're needing a container to put things in.
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1: 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I'm DJ Stina, and I've grabbed a stack of some post-hardcore music for you. So we're going to get the energy up here on KXRW, starting off with one of my favorite songs of all time, Unwound, with Corpse Pose here on KXRW.

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You're coming back in after a long post-hardcore rock and mellow rock from that time. Here on KXRW, I'm DJ Stino. We got a half an hour of that for you. That was just the wow, wow, over and over again of Drive Like Jehu with Luau off Yank Crime. Interscope put that out in 1994. Before that, The Evens with All These Governors. Maybe you feel those feelings sometimes about politicians. That came out in 2005. And before that, Fugazi with their title track, Argument, off the Argument album. Discord put that out in 2001. Started off with Unwound Corpse Pose off their Repetition album. And The Evens, that's Ian from Fugazi. Just kind of some continuity there with folks in these. We're going to wrap it up with shipping news. Axons and Dendrites off their Flies the Field album, Quarterstick, put out in 2005. 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Up next, shipping news.

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1: 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I'm DJ Stina, and I am inspired by Jonathan Demme's Something Wild movie starring Melanie Griffith from the 80s, which I highly recommend you take a trip down memory lane in that adventure chaos movie. This next track by David Byrne, Loco de Amor, was actually written and performed specifically for Something Wild. So I'm going to start with that and continue on with songs that either were in the film or I feel are adjacent or inspire me from the film. So up next, David Byrne with Loco de Amor.

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1: Come on.

That was just Cheo Feliciano with Si Por Mi Hueve here on KXRW. I'm DJ Stina. Before that, T-Rex with Jeepster, Blondie with Dreaming, New Order with Temptation, The Troggs with a very familiar one, Wild Thing, Roberto Rovina y Su Apoyo Sound with Tu Loco Loco y Tranquilo, and David Byrne with Loco de Amor. And these are all songs that are either on the soundtrack of the Jonathan Demme Something Wild movie from the 80s with Melanie Griffith, or were adjacent or inspired by it. And we're going to end with one last song. We've got David Bowie with Modern Love here on KXRW.

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2: So we got a great show planned for you tonight, folks. This is our first one, so it's pretty exciting here. The main idea we got going with this one is we're just going to give you kind of a smattering of regional Pacific Northwest cuts. Give you sort of a taste of what you can expect on this show.
3: There's going to be new school and old school, and it's going to give you a good idea that this is a great place for extreme music and punk. So we're going to play a lot of stuff from British Columbia, Oregon, Washington, Idaho, not anything in Montana off the top of my head. Sorry, Montana. But this will give you a general idea of what we're going to be playing on this station. Real stuff only, real underground. So we're going to start off with, what's the first track?
2: We'll be starting it off with the Puget Sound area evil metal musicians, NME, with their track Black Knight.

0: And we're back here in the KXRW studios. You've been listening to Maggots in Your Speaker here in the heart of Vancouver, Washington. That last song you heard there was Chemo by Umbilical Cord off of their Waste of Nutrients album, old school death metal from 1996 out of the heartland of the Inland Empire, Spokane, Washington. Before that, you heard Talent for Torture by Portland's own Torture Rack. Preceding that, we had Slow Death by The Accused out of Gig Harbor, Washington. Preceding that, we had Negative Threat by Septic Death out of Boise, Idaho, also known as Boussoir. Before that, we had The Badge by Poison Idea out of course, Portland. Before that, we had The Evil in Me, probably the earliest song we had on the playlist, which was by, of course, Portland's own Wild Dogs off of their 1983 self-title. Before that, we had, I guess, one of the more modern songs, though I guess not the most modern. But before that, we had Gravelord by Toxic Holocaust, of course, off of their Overdose of Death record. And starting off that set, we had Black Knight by NME off of their Unholy Death record. So, that's what we had for our first set there.
1: Yeah, it's a great range of stuff. A lot of classic metal, a lot of more modern death metal kind of stuff. Local things too, bands that you could still see now who are still playing, and some bands that are now defunct. But no, it's a great mix of things. We were talking beforehand, you know, a band like NME, what's really cool about that is that's a band that sounds like the more like hardcore punk kids playing metal answer to stuff like Venom. And what's really cool about extreme music is if you ask anybody from late 80s, early 90s, you know, extreme bands, you know, even early black metal, early death metal, you ask them what they were listening to at the time and they will tell you punk rock. It really influenced the rawness and grittiness of a lot of their sound versus the normal, you know, the average metal influences like stuff like Slayer and stuff like that or Metallica. Not to say they didn't listen to that, but it really comes through when you listen to that. You know, even the bass on NME's, I mean, it's like the bass is like we were talking earlier, it's like the strings are very... It sounds like the bass, like the strings are about to fall off. Like the bass cannot handle the extremity of that sound, which is really cool.
0: Yeah, NME is a band too that I got originally switched on to at one of the old Famine Fest events back in like 2015, 2016, something like that. And there was the original lead singer of NME was performing. Brian, I think is his name, was performing. And that was like first time I saw him. And it was like really sick. And then I just never saw them on a flyer for a long time after that. And I just thought it was maybe like a one-off reunion thing for, you know, this event because they, you know, they split up, you know, a long time ago. And then years later, there was a flyer for a Tacoma gig that had NME on the flyer. And I was like, oh, that's going to be so cool to go, you know, see that again. And I went, and it was a completely different band. It was the other band members. It was like the rhythm section of the band that was still playing. And it was, they were like one of the craziest live shows I've ever seen where like the, I think the bassist was playing, he was playing his bass through the amp of their deceased guitarist's amp. Which, I don't know if we want to even get into the story of their deceased guitarist. Maybe y'all can
1: you
0: go
1: can
0: out,
1: look it up at home.
0: You can go look it up at home. It's it's not exactly radio friendly. But but the band was just like, I mean, this guy was playing like a Rickenbacker bass and was like falling on the floor, like dropping it. Like he like collapsed and destroyed half the drum kit at one point. And the rest of the band just kept playing like nothing was happening.
1: Was this a recent... Because I think I heard about the show.
0: It was, yeah, it was over, well, during COVID times, because I actually Well, I found out later I actually had COVID at that show. Sorry, everyone. I tested myself and it was negative, and then the next day I tested myself and I was positive. But it was literally felt like a fever dream because I was just like, oh my God.
1: That sounds bizarre.
0: Yeah. Yeah. So it was it was pretty brutal. But really wild band. So check them out if you get the chance. I guess if you're into that kind of thing.
1: Yeah, and they're just one of those bands that you just don't realize are still playing, as a lot of bands are like that. You're like, oh, they broke up, they didn't do anything. It's like, no, they're just older, have normal jobs, and they just every once in a while they come out of the crypt and play maybe a fest, maybe just at a dive bar somewhere in Washington. That's where you usually see them.
0: Yeah, so yeah, but that's a great band. I don't know, we don't have too much time left, I don't think, here, so we might want to move on to some PSAs here, and then we'll come back and get you into our next set.
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0: All right, and a big thank you to the KXRW sponsors, underwriters, and all that good stuff. We got another playlist coming up here for you on KXRW Maggots in Your Speaker with, of course, once again, me, Primitive Dan.
1: And Trevor Perverser. You know, one of the wonderful things about extreme music is the titles of some of the songs, sometimes it feels like someone just looked at two cool-sounding words and put them together. It doesn't really mean anything, but it sounds pretty sick. So, on that, we're going to go to the next track, which is from a band from British Columbia named Chapel with the wonderful title Nocturnal Blasphemy.

0: Hello. We are back in the studio at KXRW. You just heard Disease, Save a Dog, Kill an Oogle from Seattle, Washington. Before that was Hacksaw, another grindcore song from Portland. Great short-lived grindcore, noisecore kind of band. Gunn, G.I. Joe, very short-lived, phenomenal hardcore band from Portland. Great dudes. Before that was classic Blasphemy, Weltering in Blood from Vancouver, Canada. Before that was Detestation from Portland, Your Choice, and Mass Control, Pain Without End, both iconic Portland crust bands. And before that was Chapel, Nocturnal Blasphemy from Vancouver, Canada as well. Nice mix of some grind, hardcore punk, crust, you know, some classics thrown in there. Obviously, everybody knows Blasphemy, you know. Chapel, it was kind of a short-lived band. I think they only put out one full-length album. But what's cool about that is a band that album, Satan's Rock and Roll, at full length, very DB crust, sort of, but it really was more in black metal circles. And the album cover, I believe, was drawn by the guy from Inepsy, which is pretty cool.
1: Yeah, that was a pretty fun playlist. I really feel like it was kind of fun to go back and it was kind of revisiting some, I guess some forgotten gems from the 2010s, really, and obviously classic stuff mixed in. But the stuff I was really kind of having fun revisiting was like, well, Hacksaw was a great one. I was just reminded of the great interview that was done with Mike from that band. I think it was in the Head Split newsletter. I don't remember where it was published, but I remember reading an interview with Mike from Hacksaw, and he was talking about eating garbage out of the Lloyd Center food court trash cans. And once they kind of caught on to it, they started something like spraying it with bleach water, something like that. And I think the interview questioner, the interviewer was like, what'd you do for food after that? And he says, oh, well, you know, we just kept eating it. It just tasted really bad. So, yeah, really fun stuff like that. Like you said, just kind of a lot of a bunch of little short-lived bands in there, which was really cool. So,
0: yeah, and things like, you know, even some of these bands, they don't seem like they're from that long ago. And then you look and see when they started, and it's like a decade plus. I don't know where you classify old school at a certain point, but after a while you listen to something, it's like, oh, this is like 15 years old. It's been around for a really long time. Feels like just yesterday I saw this band, but they haven't been active for however long. But, yeah.
1: So, anyway, so that was just about the show. So, thanks for tuning in for episode one here on Maggots in Your Speaker. This has been Primitive Dan.
0: And this is Trevor Perverser.
1: See you next month, or whenever we catch you next time, folks.
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That was just Elvis Costello and the Attractions with Fish and Chip Paper off his album Trust. Up next, we've got Squeeze with In Quintessence here on KXRW.

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Before that, The Church with Under the Milky Way. You might recognize that one from Donnie Darko's soundtrack. Before that, Public Image Limited, also known as Pill, with Rise, their take on an Irish proverb about hoping the road will rise with you. Before that, Robin Hitchcock and the Egyptians with Madonna of the Wasps off his Queen Elvis album. The Jam with That's Entertainment, XTC with Respectable Street, Mirror in the Bathroom by the English Beat, that rhymes, and Squeeze with In Quintessence here on KXRW.

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That was just The Stranglers with Get a Grip on Yourself. Before that, we had The Flowers with Walls and started the set off with Australian Crawl, Reckless, Don't Be So Reckless.

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5: Hey, chums and buddies, welcome to the Head Full of Bees show. My name's Kevin, and over the next 58 minutes or so, I'm going to be playing a variety of songs from various decades and locales. You may hear some Afrobeat from the 70s, you might hear some metal, Italian disco, 80s post-punk, outlaw country, Swedish pop. The whole point of the show is to break away from things like that, genres, labels, and just focus on playing good songs. And so, without further ado, this is Florence Aduni tearing into a cover of the Talking Heads classic, Cross-Eyed and Painless, on the Head Full of Bees show here on KXRW.

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And that was a spectacular band from Belarus called Delina Volny doing a song called Do It from 2021. Before that, we heard 1984 from David Bowie's 1974 LP Diamond Dogs. And now we're going to shift gears a bit. So here's a rock steady classic that most people know primarily because The Specials did a cover of it. From 1967, this is Rudy, A Message to You by Jamaica's Dandy Livingston.

0: From the 1986 LP of the same name, that was Nova Alexandria by Polish post-punk purveyors Shakira. Not Shakira, people. Shakira means axe in Polish. Before that, from 2022, you heard The Deepest Breath by Owen Kavanagh out of Ireland. Like me. I'm out of Ireland. Sort of. If you take my jeans back far enough. Speaking of me, my name is Kevin, and this is the Head Full of Bees program here on KXRW 99.9 FM. I've got a great tune called Problem Number 6 from Portugal's Bruno Pernadas lined up for you. But first, some words from our local sponsors.
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0: From the land down under, that was Men at Work. Nope. Sorry, that was Hatchie with a song called Sure. And before that, you heard the Dur Dur Band from Somalia performing Doyo, which was originally released at some point in the mid-80s, directly by the band, only in Somalia, only on cassette, which is why the sound on that track is not so great. But luckily, the fine folks at Awesome Tapes from Africa dug it up and resurrected it on an LP called Volume 5 back in 2013. And when we return, I'll be playing a really good song called Ortak from Turkey's Malika Shaheen.
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Recorded back in 1966, that was Train Song by Vashti Bunyan, and that can be found on a 2007 release from Fat Cat Records called Some Things Just Stick in Your Mind. Preceding Miss Bunyan, we heard Always with a killer tune called Pressed from their most recent LP back in 2022. Up next is an absolutely beautiful song called Pražys, which in Lithuanian means will bloom, like a flower. This is a collaboration between singer-songwriter Gabriela Vilkikitha and Lithuanian indie band Jauti. I checked online, but I'm pretty sure I'm butchering the pronunciation there, but ignore that and just dig on the song.

Well, we started with Florence Adunni's version and we ended with the original. That, of course, was Cross-Eyed and Painless by the Talking Heads from their 1980 LP Remain in Light. And that does it, chums and buddies. For more details about what was played, be sure to go online at kxrw.fm, where you can review the full playlist and stream.

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0: was Planning for Burial with I Put Red House Painters on a Mixtape for You. My name is Kat, and you're listening to Anamorphic Sound on KXRW 99.9 in Vancouver. 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Thanks for being here. Next up is Punk Rock by Mogwai.
1: Well, I'll tell you about punk rock. Punk rock is a word used by dilettantes. And heartless manipulators about music. That takes up the energies and the bodies and the hearts and the souls and the time and the minds of young men who give what they have to it and give everything they have to it. And it's a term that's based on contempt. It's a term that's based in fashion, style, elitism, Satanism, and everything that's rotten about rock and roll. I don't know Johnny Rotten, but I'm sure he puts as much blood and sweat into what he does as Sigmund Freud did. You see, what sounds to you like a big load of trashy old noise is in fact the brilliant music of a genius, myself. And that music is so powerful that it's quite beyond my control. And when I'm in the grips of it, I don't feel pleasure and I don't feel pain, either physically or emotionally. Do you understand what I'm talking about? Have you ever felt like that? When you couldn't feel anything, and you don't want to either. You know? Like that.

That was Days Like These by Low. Before that, we heard a song by Caspian called Hymn for the Greatest Generation, as well as Being Eaten by a Tiger by Agriculture. 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

0: I just finally got really angry one day, and I remember taking him in the bathroom and sort of slamming him down on the counter and started to cry.
1: That was Midwife with I Don't Want to Love. We also heard Lonesome Tonight by New Order and Ira Searches for the Slide, sort of, by Yola Tango. 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My name is Kat, and this has been another episode of Anamorphic Sound. This hour of music has just about come to an end, but I'm going to leave you with one last track. This is Memory Strands by Raphael Anton Irizarry. Until next time.

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You're about to hear a rebroadcast of a KXRW original show. The host is Kat Landon. 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Again, Kat Landon hosts Anamorphic Sound, the second and

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This poem shall speak of the wretched sea that worships to these shores, of mothers crying for their young, swallowed up by the sea. This poem shall say nothing new. This poem shall speak of time, time unlimited, time undefined. This poem shall call names, names like Lumumba, Kenyatta, Nkrumah, Hannibal, Atherton, Malcolm, Garvey, Haile Selassie. This poem is vexed about apartheid, racism, fascism, the Ku Klux Klan, riots in Brixton, Atlanta, Jim Jones. This poem is revolting against first world, second world, third world, division, man-made decision. This poem is no secret. This poem shall be called boring, stupid, senseless. This poem is watching you trying to make sense from this poem. This poem is messing up your brains, making you want to stop listening to this poem. But you shall not stop listening to this poem. You need to know what will be said next in this poem. This poem shall disappoint you because this poem is to be continued in your mind.

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1: 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I'm Elizabeth Madrigal.
2: And I'm Karen Morrison.
1: And we're the hosts of the Women's Mosaic, where the real lives of women and girls are shared and celebrated.
2: In this space, we honor the feminine and amplify the voices of women speaking their truth.
1: The Women's Mosaic delves into the real lives of local women through story-rich interviews, learning what works and what doesn't to enhance the health and well-being of women in our community.
2: We strive to share unique perspectives, resource sharing, and instructions on how to be kind by any means necessary. Welcome to the Women's Mosaic.

0: Today we are joined by Ayanna Nance, an addiction recovery advocate. She shares her lived experience to educate, advocate, and bring hope to others. Welcome to the show, Ayanna.
1: Thank you. I'm happy to be here.
0: When an addict is confronted by the consequences of their substance abuse disorder, common reactions are denial, rationalization, and projection. Can this kind of defensiveness be short-circuited? And if so, how?
1: So, like, defensiveness is really just fear in disguise, right? That's just being scared. So I would say you can't force someone out of their denial. You can't make them see things for what they are until they're really ready. So I wouldn't say that there's anything in particularly you can do, but I definitely think that just creating that safe space, you know, letting them know whenever they are ready, like, hey, you can come to me, not rooting, you know, a conversation or leading with shameful, you know, words and energy. Like, I think that will create a safe space where they might be a little bit more likely to come around and face the truth. If you know, you frame a conversation or you make sure that you're letting them know, like, I support you, I'm here for you, I'm not forcing you into anything. You just gotta kind of leave it, it opens the door, and we'll leave it open a little bit easier.
2: So no demands, no, you know, shaming, no forcing people. Yeah, just giving them options and, you know, offering your openness and not judging. That's what I hear from what you just said.
1: Yep, definitely not judging. You know, you don't want to, you want to be able to go to somebody that's going to have an open mind and hear what you're saying, even if it's a load of poop at the time, you know. But you want, over time, you know, it will build up that rapport where it's just like, okay, now that I am struggling, this might be a safe person for me to go and talk to and let them know. They're not going to judge me. They didn't judge me then. So now that I'm coming to the realization I need help, they won't judge me now either.
2: Yeah. That's really hard to do too, to be the one who sees it and wants to offer help. And you just feel like you have to just wait. Until the person is ready, that it, you can't shove them into it. You can't force them into anything. I mean, I sort of look at it like, you know, opposition reflex when you're training a dog. If you try to drag a dog, it's going to have that opposition reflex. It's going to pull away from you.
1: Right.
2: And we're the same, you know, as human beings, we're the same. Anyone tells me what to do, my husband knows better.
1: Mine too.
2: Yeah. I also know better with him too, though.
1: Exactly. Yeah, exactly. It goes both ways. Definitely goes both ways.
2: And there's no you have to or you should in our family. That doesn't happen. So many inaccurate and damaging stereotypes surrounding drug addiction proliferate, including the flawed notion that it only affects certain types of people. Mm-hmm. And there's a lot of racism in that and, you know, whatever. But how does this impact recovery success or available resources, or does it?
1: Absolutely. Stereotypes around addiction are incredibly damaging, not just emotionally, but structurally. When people believe that addiction only affects certain types of people, it shapes everything. You know, who gets compassion, who gets judged, who gets the resources, who gets written off. And the truth is, addiction doesn't discriminate. You know, it touches every race, every income level, every neighborhood, every family, you know, mine included. The problem is that stigma, it makes people hide. You know, it keeps folks from asking for the help that they need because they don't want to be seen as quote unquote those people. You know, it also affects how systems respond. If society sees addiction as a moral failure instead of a health issue, then the solutions we build up are more punitive instead of being supportive. And stigma doesn't just hurt the person that's using, you know, it hurts the whole family. It silences people. It isolates people. It makes people feel like they have to just suffer in silence alone. And it's not true. So when we break those stereotypes, we make room for people to show up honestly and as they are, and they'll get help earlier and be treated with dignity instead of shame.
2: You know, I think, you know, you talked about Al-Anon briefly, but I think that support for the family, you know, my father was very, very ashamed that my mother was an alcoholic. And he could not face that until they had been married 40 years. And then we were all gone by then. And he said, I thought it was you kids driving her crazy. And literally, he did. He thought we, you know, she didn't really want to have children. Maybe one was, you know, and ended up with five. And so he felt responsible for her, which is something that I think a lot of families do. So he had a lot of shame about making her have more children than she wanted. Mm-hmm. He had a lot of shame about her drinking, that he couldn't control her, which was, you know, his generation. But, you know, and then he said to me, well, you know, I just felt so bad for her when I realized she needed to drink. And so, you know, it just kind of got perpetuated and he died and she just, you know, she eventually did stop drinking. But, you know.
1: That's a win. That's a win.
2: It was a win, yeah.
0: I want to go back to the stereotypes because this is one that impacts a lot of people. If it's a black man on the corner shooting up, he's labeled as a crackhead. If he's a white physician in a hospital stealing his patient's medication and is caught, he's labeled as someone with a habit. Mm. And it's been amazing to see how we will use certain words for the same disease, but somehow give certain folks a pass. And this was a question that's always bothered me. When it's certain races, it's deemed as unsolvable, untreatable, there's no hope. Other races, on the other hand, were like, we can put you through this very lovely resort. Mm-hmm. We can put you through the Betty Ford Clinic, we can put you through this. When it's someone of color, incarceration is their first defense against this. And it's so wrong in every way. And this is still taking place today. And It is something that I'm glad that we can now call that out what it is.
1: Absolutely. Absolutely. And the one thing about incarceration is that now there's starting to be a lot more resources available when you're incarcerated. Mm-hmm. But before there weren't. You know, you would have to detox. You would have to kind of go through those things. They now have like NA. They have different support programs in there. So it's getting better.
0: Yes.
1: It's getting better. But I think that they're slowly but surely coming around to the idea that you can't put someone in jail. Like it keeps them clean. You know, it doesn't.
0: That's
1: I'm not even going to tell you that lie because there are people that, you know, they have more access to substances in incarcerated. Than on the streets. So it might come at a greater cost, but it's, you know, it's definitely still there. But at least being able to offer those tools and some type of support for folks that are, you know, in there and they want to change. Because once they leave those doors and there's no accountability, there's not a correctional officer overseeing you and making sure that you're doing the right thing. Like all of what you learned and all that sobriety that you gained in jail, it goes out the window, you know, and it's hard to maintain sobriety, especially with having a record. Now you've just come out of jail and now you don't have access to a lot of the resources. There are certain requirements where you might not be able to get into treatment if you have a felony or certain kind of felonies. So it's not like there's an open door waiting for them. So the best thing that people can do, if you're going to put people in jail that are suffering from addiction, like please give them the tools that they need to be successful when they come home.
0: Yeah, those reentry programs are very, very important.
1: Very.
0: And because housing is impacted by your record.
1: Yep.
0: So some functional types of addicts display no outward signs of substance abuse and may even maintain their professional and personal commitments. Is it any less difficult for these people to seek treatment? And if not, why not?
1: Oh, this is a good one. So high functioning addiction is actually, it's very tricky because what you're seeing is somebody that's okay. You're seeing someone that is well put together because they can pay their bills, because they wake up and go to work on time, because they're not on the streets. They're not in jeopardy of losing their home at the time. But the dangerous part about that is that, you know, at the end of the day, they need help. And then once you start to live in the circle of like, okay, I'm keeping up a facade, it's like, nobody knows that you need the help that you need. And so you really end up putting yourself in a horrible situation trying to maintain this persona that you're okay. And so it's definitely, I would say, more dangerous for someone that is functioning, you know, because addiction doesn't care how many responsibilities you're juggling. Yeah. You know, addiction doesn't discriminate on, you know, somebody that's pretending to have their stuff together. So it's just important that we always make sure that folks know that they can enter into recovery at any point. Because once you are you know, maintaining this idea that you're perfect and that you're okay just because you're upright, you know, it seems mm-hmm. like such a failure when you do have to kind of let the curtain fall and show that you have been struggling. And that's what you need to do to get help. You have to be able to accept where you are and how you've been living. And so that's usually what holds people back from getting the help that they need, is mm-hmm. because they have to show the world, you know, that, hey, I might not have been struggling publicly, but I've been going through something privately. And now I got to let the world know so I can get the help I need. It makes it really difficult.
2: Mm-hmm. Well, and you don't have the family support or the employer support when, well, why do you need to do that? You're fine. You're right. fine. Right. And they'll try to reassure you that you're fine because they don't want their life to be disrupted.
0: Right.
2: Or the workplace to be disrupted.
1: Yeah.
2: And, you know, I mean, to me, that was one of the problems with my mother's lack of ability to recover, is that she could still, mm-hmm. From an outside perspective, she was such a great actress. She could, you know, she could hold it together front of an authority figure mm-hmm. or, you know, a neighbor. And, you know, there was the family support. Well, we don't want to bring that shame into the family that we have this problem. Mm-hmm. So we're going to support her in that fake.
1: In silence.
2: Yeah. And, mm-hmm. and in silence.
0: 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We've been talking to Ayanna Nance about her addiction recovery advocacy. We're going to take a quick break to hear from our sponsors and then continue our conversation.
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2: Thanks for staying with us. You're listening to the Women's Mosaic on KXRW. Today, our guest is Ayanna Nance, and our conversation with her continues. So what do you wish you had known about substance abuse disorder before your recovery, and what would you like others to know?
1: I would say one of the main things that I wish I would have known was that, you know, recovery is more about, it's not as much about perfection as it is about perseverance mm-hmm. and progress. Mm-hmm. I wish I would have known that shame didn't last forever. That would have prevented a few wrong turns that I took. And I also wish that I knew I didn't have to do it alone, you know, that right. the guilt and shame That's kept right. me in a closet and it kept me from reaching out, you know, and there are a lot of resources and services if, you know, if you're willing to reach for them and you know how to navigate the system.
2: Mm-hmm. That's pretty powerful. I think an isolation, you know, the inability to talk about the problem because of the shame
1: yep.
2: and because you don't want to disappoint people. That's right. the other thing. You mm-hmm. know, you don't want to see the look on their face when you say, you know, I have this problem.
1: Yeah.
2: And I need help. You don't want them to worry, you know. And so a lot of it is based in compassion for the people who do support you and that you do love, you know. And we don't have that much compassion for ourselves, though.
1: Right.
0: I think it depends what it is. If I was to come and say I'm a type 2 diabetic, you'd be careful that I didn't eat certain things.
1: Right.
0: You would be really careful. Oh, no, watch out for that. It has honey in it. But when someone comes and says I'm an alcoholic or I'm a drug addict, it's almost like, well, surely this little bit won't hurt you. Mm-hmm. Yes, it will.
1: Absolutely.
0: It may kill you. Yep. And I think so many people try to just justify it for you. But when somebody comes and says, you know, I'm an alcoholic, I make sure that I'm protecting everything around them
1: yes.
0: and about them, and not pouring myself a drink.
1: Right, right.
0: And not taking care of them, thinking they can work that out on their own. Yep. So I think it's very important that we respect someone's disease, and that's exactly what it is, a disease, and we protect them against anything that could hurt or harm them.
1: Absolutely.
0: Could you give us some examples of supportive and empowering language to use with someone working towards recovery?
1: Empowering language, I would say, is like positively affirming, you know, mm-hmm. a person, mm-hmm. letting them know that you're proud of them and the progress that they've made. Let them know, you know, just remind them that this is not the end of your story. This is, you know, a little bump in the road, but it's not the end of the road for you. You still have life to live and things to strive for. So just kind of reminding them that, you know, I believe in you and you're not mm-hmm. your mistakes. Basically talk to them like they're human, you know, because that's exactly what they are. But I will say, honestly, with me, there are times where nobody can tell me that they're proud of me. I push away all of those positively affirming, you know, sayings and comments, because there's a certain point in my personal life, in my recovery, where it was hard for me to wrap my mind around somebody being proud of me for doing something that I felt was wrong, mm-hmm. for hurting people that I loved, mm-hmm. for doing things that were illegal. That's something that I felt like I should have been doing. So for somebody to tell me that they're proud of me for changing my life to do something that, you know, I shouldn't have never done in the first place, it's hard to hear that. So I would also recommend that if you are going to be trying to empower somebody with, you know, positive affirmations or just kind of letting them know you're proud of them, don't take it personally when they don't receive it. Mm-hmm. It often, they probably won't receive it because they are fighting demons within themselves that right. doesn't allow it. And so you just have to kind of keep fighting. You got to keep trying and keep pouring love into them, because that's what they really need. They might not be able to say it or express mm-hmm. it, but there is an internal fight still to this day that I have within me. And I feel like I can't be proud of my accomplishments, because I feel like the fight, my struggle to get where I am, I should have never had it. It shouldn't have been that way. So I definitely just want to throw that out there, because I don't want anybody to give up on someone because they feel like, you know, oh, they're not receiving it, so I'm not going to keep trying.
0: They don't respond.
1: Yeah, keep showing up. You know, keep showing up when they're ready to hear it and to receive it. Or they might even receive it and just not outwardly, you know, mm-hmm. express it. So just keep pouring into them. Don't stop.
2: You are absolutely great, by the way.
0: She is.
2: I mean, I just say you're just reaching people. I mean, you're reaching me. I know you're reaching everybody else here.
1: I appreciate it.
2: And it's good. Making me feel happy and sad at the same time, because I know there's so much suffering. Mm-hmm. And so I just wanted to tell you that. I couldn't help it. I was like, she doesn't know how mm-hmm. important this mm-hmm. is.
0: How empowering.
2: And how empowering it is, mm-hmm. and how meaningful. There's going to be someone who's going to listen to this episode.
0: It's going to save a life.
2: And, you know, It's going to really matter. So thank you.
1: I really hope so. Like, one of the things that I used to say, like, early on in my recovery, is that I didn't know there was so much power in other people's pain. And mm-hmm. I learned that by going mm-hmm. to, you know, different meetings and different groups. And I would hear people talk about, like, what their journey has been and what their struggles were. And it was something that I could have never fathomed, I think, in my own personal life. But to see them standing there and they're smiling and they're mm-hmm. joking and they have overcome, you know, right. their struggles, like, it's very empowering. So there is a lot of power in other people's pain. And so I try to share my story, hopefully, so somebody can grow from mine the way I did.
2: Absolutely. And I think when you're in the midst of it, you feel so alone. Yeah. You feel like you're the only one who's ever had to deal with it. And, you know, it's like any other disease, like, you know, having a cancer diagnosis. Yeah. You feel like you're the only one mm-hmm. in the world who has cancer. And you know, the thing is that people do survive these things.
1: Absolutely.
2: But it isn't always easy.
1: No.
2: It's not at all. You know, it's not a cushy ride, but, you know, there is a ride.
1: So my story is unique, not to most people in recovery, but for me, I think my situation is a little different amongst my family. My outward, you know, statement that, hey, I'm using was when I was arrested. And so I kind of didn't have a choice to share that information. And of course, like, going through treatment, they kind of force you to live in those moments. And it's a big part of healing. But I still care about, I think that's why I kind of shut myself off and didn't want to share it with anyone. I didn't want to disappoint my brothers. I didn't want to disappoint my family. I was, you know, the baby, the only girl. I was, you know, straight A student. I was the one that they were pulling for because of what they had gone through. So I think that it was both a blessing and a curse to be able to really have to think about what it was going to do, you know, to my family. I was just glad that my mom wasn't here to see it. But then there are times where, you know, I think that she could help me. So it's definitely something that stays in the forefront of my mind, especially with my husband. You know, my husband's family, well, my family, I don't like differentiating between, you know, in-laws. They're my family. But yeah, it's definitely something that still kind of keeps me in my recovery, I'll have to say, like wondering how it will make them feel if I were to go backwards. They say you cannot enter into recovery for someone else. You know, you can't do it for your kids. And growing up with a mother that was an addict, like that, I was striving to get straight A's. I was trying to do this. I was trying to excel in so much because I was trying to get her attention. And I was fighting against a substance that I wasn't going to win, you know. And so, like, being able to understand that, I can share that with my family so that they don't feel the same way. But it is definitely empowering for me to have them and know that I'm not going to let them down. It motivates me to stay straight. But, you know, you cannot enter into recovery for anyone else. So you have to be able to stand on your own. But yeah, it's definitely something that shapes my day to day. You know, it keeps me in my active recovery for sure.
0: So are there any misconceptions people have about addiction, recovery, or advocacy that you would like to correct?
1: Absolutely. There's two that come to my mind. One of the biggest misconceptions is that it's a failure. Addiction's a failure. It's a moral failure. It's not. It's a combination of biology. It's a combination of, you know, environment, coping skills, you know, how you were raised. It's a combination of all of that. The second one would be that recovery is a straight line, that there's just one system that can one size fits all. It's not. My journey was the swirly, squiggly lines, spirals, circles. It was everything but a straight line. And I had to realize that that's okay. And I think everybody should like be able to say that's okay, that my recovery journey is not a straight line. You know, as long as you get where you're going and you're able to recover and heal, like that's all that's important.
2: So before we go, is there anything we haven't asked you that you would like to share?
1: Yeah. I really just want people to know that recovery is real, that healing is real, that it is possible to get the help that you need. I want people to know that there are people like me. There's a lot of people like me that are fighting for the changes that will, you know, keep more people from falling through the cracks. I want people to know that there are resources. You know, it's okay to ask. It's okay to inquire about things. There's a lot of resources on the internet that you can learn about, especially in Clark County. That's where I live. I wish I could share more resources in Washington or throughout the states, but definitely don't be afraid to reach out and say that, you know, you are in need of help. And the storm, it won't last forever. You know, and my shirt says you are stronger than the storm. And I strongly believe that. Another thing, everybody in any type of anybody, actually, create a soundtrack to your life. Like, yes. Music has played such a huge role in my entire existence. I come from a family of singers and musicians, and I do music as well. And so I realized that when I was on my recovery journey, like the soundtrack of my life, it actually motivates me when, you know, when I'm at a point where words can't reach me. You know, I can put on my headphones and go into a zone where I'm like, okay, all right. All right, I'm better. All right, I'm cool. I made it. But I think, you know, people don't sleep on the power of a good playlist. You know, I get some songs that motivate you. Get songs that uplift you. I have a cold playlist that goes from like Patti LaBelle to like Bob Seger. You know, Queen. So definitely recommend. You know, if you are having a bad day or you just need to take some alone time, but you need a little bit of motivation, get you a playlist going. Yeah, you know, if anybody's looking to join the fight for recovery, you know, in advocacy, I strongly recommend checking out Washington Recovery Alliance. They are doing some great work throughout the state of Washington. And they actually gave me my start in advocacy, so very grateful for them. And yeah, I'm here. I'm going to be, you know, someone that is going to pledge my support to folks that want to get help. I'm available without judgment as someone who's been there. So I have no problem sharing my email. You need a sober buddy. It's not fair for anyone to have to do any of this alone. So it's not fair for any of us to do it alone. So I'd like to share that resource as well.
2: Okay. So can you give us your email?
1: I will. Yeah. It is AyannaNance82. So AyannaNance nance82@gmail.com.
2: Okay, so we didn't know if you wanted to share your email, but we're
1: Throw it out there.
2: Really,
1: no phone number.
2: Throw it out there.
1: No phone number, but yeah, email's great.
0: Thanks so much for being here, Ayana, and for sharing your experience, knowledge, and wisdom with us.
1: Thank you for having me. I really appreciate the platform.
2: Well, I think a lot of people are going to appreciate how much you've helped their awareness and to encourage them to rethink the unconscious and conscious biases that people have. We all need help.
1: Yes, absolutely.
2: We all face many different challenges in life, and so there shouldn't be any blame when you want to reach out. So one final question: how is it possible for people to reach out anonymously? You know, maybe they're not quite ready. Is it, are their names or telephone numbers confidential when they contact somebody, or is that something to worry about, or is that just a minor thing?
1: I mean, depending on where you're at in your recovery, I believe that there may be like the crisis line, 988, that you should be able to reach out to and anonymously, get some help over the phone. But I definitely believe you would have to disclose your identity in some capacity to benefit from the resources. I don't know much about the different resources that are out there as far as anonymous ones. I do think that there are always opportunities to go to a meeting. If NA meetings, those are all anonymous, Narcotics Anonymous.
2: Like a 12-step meeting?
1: Yeah. And you don't have to be working the 12 steps necessarily, attend those meetings. I have gone in different stages, so definitely that is a place where you don't have to worry about your identity, and you can be open and honest and really share your story and walk out the door and hopefully feel, uplifted and fulfilled and stronger.
2: For more information about addiction recovery and treatment referral services, you can also call the free SAMHSA's, and that's SAMHSA, National Helpline at 1-800-662-4357.
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0: Hello, and welcome to Citizen 411, your information directory for democracy, where we want everyone represented and empowered in our democratic republic. 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I'm Tracy Riley Kelly.
1: I'm Teresa Torres.
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1: So our monthly civic happenings. 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So save this date. 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
0: Jesse Morse and Jen Denrow are co-directors of the Clark College Spring Writing Workshop, which is part of the week-long Clark College Creative Writing Festival. And all of these events are free. Jesse's taught literature and writing at Clark College since the fall of 2018. He has a PhD in English and creative writing from the University of Denver. He wrote Flash Floods Are Anomalies for Finishing Line Press, 2021. He plays guitar and sings in the rock band Night Paving. And most proudly, he is a devoted father to Wren, who just turned 12. Jen Denrow, who also teaches at Clark, works as a mental health counselor and writing teacher. She is the author of the book California, and in 2017 she founded 1122 Gallery, a backyard community art space that hosts artists in process for shows and conversation. Welcome, Jesse and Jennifer.
3: Thanks for having us.
0: Our first question is always a what do you do question. We are excited to talk about books and writing today. But first, what is it that each of you do at Clark College?
3: Well, we both teach there. Yeah, so we teach writing classes, English classes. But, you know, you do lots of other things too, like work on committees and, I don't know, help students through the day at the joy of a community college. But yeah, mainly we teach. We're teachers.
0: Well, then, for each of you, and out of Clark College or in, what is your favorite class to teach? And what makes it a favorite? Like, just speaking about the what is the joy of teaching?
3: Well, I feel lucky there because not, you know, there's a huge adjunct population at Clark. So not everyone gets to teach a variety of classes. A lot of our English teachers teach composition classes. But I'm lucky. I get to teach creative writing sometimes, and I get to teach literature, and I get to teach composition. So I really run the gamut. And I don't know if I have a favorite class, but last quarter I got to teach a Native American literature class, which was totally, totally awesome. And of course, creative writing's my first love. I think that's Jen's first love too. So anytime we get to actually teach creative writing as opposed to like essay writing necessarily, it's always a joy and a pleasure to see what the young kids are writing these days. Is that what you would say?
4: Yeah, I would say poetry is probably my favorite to teach. Yeah.
1: Well, we're here to talk about the Creative Writing Festival. So we know it's free. How did it begin? And what are some specific things that you'll be doing that week?
3: I'll talk about how it began, and then you can outline the festival. Does that sound
1: sure.
3: good? Okay. So it's actually been kind of a renaissance of a rebirth that old Clark College professor started a while ago, where there was a festival like this every spring, but a kind of a smaller version of it. And so, this is our fifth year doing it now, redoing it. And it's been amazing. It's grown each year. And it really just started because we had a lovely donation into the foundation that was primarily geared for the English department. So a way for the English department to promote itself in the community, but also to offer to the community and for opportunities for Clark faculty, because they lead, Clark faculty teach workshops, but also visiting writers come in and teach workshops, some very well-known, and then others, like, we always try to bring in really well-known writers, but also local writers, who might not be as well-known in the national scene. And so that's kind of how it started. We just applied. We were both adjuncts at that time, and it went up. Would anyone like to organize a festival in the spring? And we applied and got it. We're married, by the way. We should tell you that. I don't know if you guys knew that. So we applied together. Surprise. And we've been doing it now for 5 years, and we make a really good team. Chen is an amazing organizer of events, and I have some skill in that as well. So it just really mixed like two things that we love doing together. And I think it's just been a blessing. Yeah. It's just grown tremendously. So we're excited to see what the fifth year will be like. And what's happening this year, Jen?
4: So the festival that happens at Clark happens over the week, and mm-hmm. the writing workshop kicks off on Saturday, May 9th, and that opens up a week of writing affiliated activities at Clark. So the actual writing workshop that happens on Saturday, May 9th, as Jesse was saying, it's a collection of writers that come in and they offer workshops, they give readings. There is free breakfast and lunch, and it runs from 10 a.m. 10 a.m. to 5 p.m. So you can come have some coffee and a Danish in the morning. There's a morning reading, and then there are breakout workshops. So you can choose what workshop you want to go to. And we have a mix of poetry writers coming in and fiction writers and essayists or nonfiction writers. So it's a real great blend of different genres. And that's what will take place on May 9th. And then throughout the week at Clark, there are a lot of events. So Monday, May 11th, there is a nonfiction comics workshop hosted by Shay Merck. On Tuesday, May 12th, there's a reading and conversation with Emma Patti, who's also will be
3: there Saturday
4: at the workshop. She's a novelist and climate journalist. On Wednesday, May 13th, there's a release party for The Swift, which is the student-run literary journal, and that's at 11 a.m. on Wednesday. On Thursday, May 14th, there's another reading and conversation with Camille Dungy, and she's a poet and nonfiction author. And then Thursday, the English department will host the writing awards for students, and that happens at 3:30. So all of those events take place throughout the week. It's a real celebration of writing and of our students, of our student writers, and our community.
3: Yeah.
4: So it's great.
1: So that sounds exciting. So if you've got writers, you need to have readers.
4: Yes.
1: So the three of us love to read. And so there's kind of this argument back and forth. Are people reading more these days for fun and enjoyment, or is it less given that we have so many distractions? Do you know? And how do we attract people to reading? Because I think it's a great pastime.
3: Yeah, it's a good question. In my classes, it's really interesting. I still strive, in these literature classes, especially mm-hmm. I teach long novels, I ask these kids to read long novels because, I want them to have that experience. And I've felt really like they're doing it, So at least when they're, who knows, maybe they're not, and I don't know. But I feel like when I'm asking for it in the classroom, I still am seeing reading. Like I'm teaching another literature class this morning, and we're We just started Ana Castillo's So Far From God. Mm-hmm. It's this amazing novel from the 90s. And the discussion was palpable in class. You know, it was clear everyone, the 10, was a small class, but they had all been reading. So I do know that reading is still happening in the academic spaces. Mm-hmm. But yeah, outside of academic spaces, I don't know. That is a harder question. Does a thing like a Kindle encourage people to read, or does it not?
2: Right. You know. And audiobooks as well.
3: Yeah, audiobooks. People,
1: that counts as reading.
3: Okay, that's good. Because some students do listen to the audiobooks mm-hmm. instead of read them. I say that's mm-hmm. totally fine. You know, mm-hmm. I just want them engaging with the text. So, yeah, it's a good question. You know.
4: Yeah, I think the way that my students and I talk about this, and I think the way that our conversations usually go is that reading's still happening, but it looks different than it has in the past. Mm-hmm. And a lot of it is like short form content. Scanning is a mm-hmm. big part of the yeah. process of reading. So I think the conversations generally kind of revolve around, like, you know, that sort of in-depth reading that that sustained kind of longer reading mm-hmm. is less common now. And yeah, I think we just are changing.
1: Yeah.
4: Yeah.
2: Well, we don't have too much time left in this segment, but I did want to discuss briefly genres or the different styles or categories of books. I know many readers connect strongly to familiar labels like romance or science fiction or mysteries. Mm-hmm. What are some other genres or emerging genres that might be new or surprising to our listeners?
4: I would say, well, one of my favorite genres that I used to teach workshops in this all of the time, but it's lyric essays. So mm. I don't know if that's a familiar genre, yeah. but I think that's more of these hybrid genres are, I think, arising. So like you have flash fiction, you have these kind of crossbreeds of a familiar or maybe even two familiar genres that kind of get together and create their own thing. And I think with film too, we talk about this a lot with film, but certainly in books. So lyric essays, I would say that was one of my favorites.
2: Hmm. Would that also be what would be considered a niche genre? Can you talk to us about that?
4: Huh.
3: Yeah, I thought about this a little bit coming in here. And I mean, I think niche genres, to me, my understanding, I'm not really well versed in them, but my understanding is something like, so if you were writing a fantasy book, but it's very specifically like vampires in outer space, right? So that's the
1: Amish
3: niche.
1: Vampires.
3: Amish vampires.
1: I know that book.
3: So that's the niche genre, right? It's taking a larger genre and then making it very focused specifically on one type of thing that is often very like, mm-hmm. you know, a subculture.
1: Yeah.
3: And so I'm completely not read in any real niche genres, except maybe sound poetry. I would like to encourage you all out there to Google Jaap Blonk, JAAPBLONK, and watch some videos of his sound poetry. It's poetry with no words.
1: Really?
3: So there you go. Cool. There's a niche genre.
5: Poetry with no words.
3: Yeah. Well, now, imagine that.
5: Isn't that an extraordinary thing to think about? Well, it's time to take a quick break. We've been speaking today about writing with Jesse Morse and Jennifer Denro, writers and professors at Clark College. 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
1: Welcome back to Citizen 411, and we're your hosts, Tracy Riley Kelly, Rachel Bancroft, and Teresa Torres. Today, we've been talking with Jesse Morse and Jennifer Denro about writing and the Clark College Creative Writing Festival. So, the three of us are members of the League of Women Voters, and we're really into civic engagement. So, how does learning to be a better writer help people to be more civically engaged?
4: Great question.
1: Thanks.
4: I think The way that I think about it, I think writing and thinking are so intimately connected. So when I think about someone becoming a stronger writer or more effective writer, I think about them having more understanding of their own thinking process or their own thought process. So for me, I think if you are able to kind of sort through, even at a metacognitive level, like of how you're thinking about things, it allows you to be, I feel like, more informed. I mean, there's also the piece that you had mentioned about communication, right? And the better you're able to communicate your message to someone, the more conversation that can happen. And I think the more conversation and dialogue that can happen, the more engaged you would be. So I guess that's how I would think about it. I don't know if you want to add anything.
3: Yeah, I would just add, I mean, letters to your representatives and politicians still matter.
7: Yeah,
3: you know?
7: They do.
3: And I think of like letter from a Birmingham jail, you know, mm-hmm. by Martin Luther King, or so many examples historically of actual letters that were written that have now become things we study or even think of them as literature, you know. And it's, if you can't write, or if writing is, it's hard for you to communicate in writing, that is taken away from you, yeah. you know.
7: Yeah. So, okay, let's talk about book banning, something that we abhor, but what happens to society when we start banning books?
3: Yeah, I mean, it's one of the worst things society can do, you know, is to try to limit the ideas that are disseminated mm-hmm. in society, and that's really what ends up happening, right? So I have I was thinking about this question last quarter, and this was a great student, actually, but I taught a book by Tommy Pico, who's a queer indigenous writer. Mm-hmm. And, you know, there's lots of sex in the book and there's lots of, like, anything goes in the book. And it was really hard for this student to read this book because it went against all their religious values, mm-hmm. basically. And they really wished they hadn't read the book and complained about it, you know. And I said, thank God books aren't banned here at Clark yeah. College, because that student, you know, if books were able to be banned, like, in that, you know, if you could ban any book, like mm-hmm. you end up with one homogenous idea throughout society, right. and that's very damaging and very dangerous.
7: And you can always just not read it if you don't like
3: exactly.
7: it.
3: Exactly. Yeah.
4: Yes.
3: And I've allowed that to my students. Yeah. Like, skip over this section if yeah. you want, you know, but yeah. you really need to like read, engage with this book, you know. Very rare that that's happened, but it has happened a couple times. And yeah, so book banning is, I don't know, it's right up there with some of the most criminal things a society can do to its people, I think.
7: I agree.
2: So we're now living in a time when tools like ChatGPT are widely available, and that clearly affects writing. What guidance do you give your students about using tools like this responsibly, especially without letting the technology replace their own voice and thinking?
4: Yeah, this is a big one, and it's our department. It's like, there's a constant conversation, an ongoing conversation. The way I handle it in my classroom, and I think department-wide, we're still trying to figure out kind of like a uniform approach, but the way I've handled it is to have conversations with my students and just ask them to be transparent about the ways in which they're using AI, what it gives them, what it relieves them of, the benefits, the disadvantages, what's being taken away. So we just had this conversation in my class this week, where students are thinking about the voice, in particular, about how when you stick, you know, a prompt into ChatGPT and you have it spit something back out, it lacks that humanity, you know? Mm-hmm. And so we look at a piece, we talk about, this is what an AI generated response looks like. And we talk about what it's missing. It doesn't feel, there's no voice there. Right. And so I think having these conversations with students, and I try to be really open about it in my classroom, so it's more of a conversation, because I want to hear their perspective. It's like they, you know, they have so many classes. Every teacher is asking them to do so much. They mm-hmm. have outside of school a lot of commitments. And so I think generally they reach to it because they feel rushed, mm-hmm. because they feel like there isn't enough time in their day, because they don't have any flexibility. Teachers are saying, you have to turn this in. It has to be done. And so they feel stuck, I think. And I think that's the main reason they use it.
2: Right.
5: I'm a writer, and I greatly value editors. And I think everyone needs an editor. How does an editor, or even just asking one other person to look at what you wrote, help you do better communication?
3: Yeah, well, you know, I think without question, like, writers throughout history, historically, you're always sharing your writing and getting feedback on it. And so the main way, if you're specifically asking about communication, is... And something we teach in our classes with peer review, which is a huge part of classes. That's what you'd call it in a composition class. But in a creative writing class, you call it workshop, usually, right? So you share your writing, and then you get feedback on it. So how to incorporate feedback, not take the feedback personally, you know, to improve your writing. And you do that in life, too, right? How do you improve your life from feedback from other people, your partner, your boss, or your colleagues, or whatever? And so the editor, the word editor, you know, implies a certain relationship in a way, like a hierarchical one. It's somewhat in a fiction world, I think, where you send it off to an editor and they make suggestions. But it is always up to the author, right, what the final thing is going to be. So I don't know. As poets, I think we think about it more as like you send it to a friend to get feedback and workshop on. If you're a fiction writer with a fancy contract, you probably do have an actual editor that you work with who's really like shaping the book for you to be publishable, right?
7: You so, hope.
3: But either way, the communication is the key to it. Yeah.
4: Yeah, I think too, especially for our students, they think of editing, when you ask them to like peer edit or peer review, they think of it as like, let's just go through and find where the commas are missing. You know, they think of it on a very like grammatical sentence level way. And so really we have to kind of guide them through. This is a revision process. You're engaging with someone and their ideas and their the way that they're thinking about something and the way that they're languaging the way they're thinking. And so we really have to kind of open up that understanding of what editing is to help them understand it's a conversation between two people. And you're saying, this is what I'm understanding you say. Mm-hmm. And this is maybe how you could make it clear, you know, this is maybe where you could develop it, or maybe it's too developed and you need to press it down a little bit. So I think that's a big part of it. Yeah. They think of editing as just like, where's the, you know, what is the misspelled word? Where's the missing period? So we try to expand that a little bit.
5: Well, and certainly people can become better writers by attending classes where they would hear feedback and going to the free Clark College Writing Workshop on Saturday, March 19th. So, like, what, like, I'd like to ask you then a question, which is that many fantastic works of fiction are great because they are using some great writing conventions. What is an example of a book that you really love and you could say to somebody, this book is great and it's using some writing conventions that are admirable?
3: Well, in the Native Lit class I mentioned earlier, I got to teach Ceremony by Leslie Marmon Silko. I don't know if you all know that book, but... It came out in the 70s, and I mean, to me, it's so funny that term great American novel, you know, when people say that, they all just think of like novels written by old white men and
7: Huckleberry Finn.
3: Yeah. And in my mind, like really all the great American novels have been written by people of color, you know, in this country, because it captures our country in a much more intimate and realistic way. And I think Leslie Marmon Silko's Ceremony is like, there's no better novel that's been written in the U.S., in my opinion. And it's just incredible. So I recommend that book for everyone. And the characters and settings are all amazing. And the conventions are actually, the structural conventions are unusual in that book. And that's one thing that makes it so interesting. The way the narrative's portrayed and the way time is used and the way the characters move through the world is much more reflective of indigenous wisdom than our Western way of thinking.

0: mention really skillfully and beautifully, where when you come back around to, you know, the same line or the same concept, and that repetition kind of threads through his work, it feels new each time, but yet it also feels like part of this lineage or something longer. So that would be my answer.
1: I'll just add to that. Usually when I answer a question like, who's your favorite writer or what's mm-hmm. your favorite book, it's often just the book I'm reading at that moment.
2: That's what I always say.
3: It's the one just read last week.
1: Yeah, it's true.
4: So I'm curious now, what are you reading at the moment?
2: Yeah.
1: Well, actually, our poet friends in Portland just invited us into an Ursula Le Guin book club.
2: Oh, fun.
1: So we've been reading some Ursula Le Guin for the first time, which has been cool. It's hard to read outside of when we're during the term. It's actually mm-hmm. really hard to read anything other than what we're teaching. But as I mentioned earlier, right now I'm immersed in So Far From God by Ana Castillo and discovering mm-hmm. her work. She's incredible. What are you reading, darling?
0: Yeah, I feel like we've been reading the Le Guin books, and we're not really steeped in sci-fi, so this is like a new terrain for us. So learning
1: genre.
0: Yeah, learning how to, like, you know, experience a sci-fi book has been great. But yeah, that's mostly what I've been reading. I feel like
1: actually you've been reading Christopher Tuton's book too, who's come into Clark.
0: Yeah.
1: A wonderful author coming from up near Seattle, who teaches up there, indigenous scholar and author, and he's coming to the workshop on Saturday.
2: Good to know.
1: Yeah.
3: It's going to be a wonderful asset of the KXRW Book Fair, because there are going to be authors just all around, you know, all sorts of tables, and often authors selling their own works, which is a really hard thing. And we just have a little over a minute, but is there any little piece that you would say about how to find a publisher in 1 minute, or how to?
0: As poets, I feel like we don't dabble in that world.
1: Well, it's very genre based is another way to say it.
0: Yeah.
1: You know, so it really depends on what you want to write. If mm-hmm. you want to make writing like part of your life professionally and try to get published, it's really genre based. So if you write poems, like, it's a whole different thing than if you're trying to get a fiction contract, you know? So I just think research, like anything. One thing I always tell my students, and I always do, is see that if you like a book, see the press that wrote it, and get in contact with the press and ask them how the book came to be, and the press will always get back to you.
3: Mm-hmm. Ooh, that's a fabulous strategy. Mm-hmm. Well, that's our show. As we said in the beginning, we are in awe of what you do every day. Thank you, Jesse Morse and Jen Denro. I'm Tracy Riley Kelly with Teresa Torres, Rachel Bancroft, and this is Citizen 411. We'd like everyone represented and empowered. Citizen 411 is powered by the League of Women Voters of Clark County, and it's produced at KXRW. 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And if you like what you hear, find our show.
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Latino rights, indigenous rights, workers' rights, labor rights, immigrant rights. No one's illegal on stolen land. And by the way, this is not a political song. It's possible that everything we believe is wrong.

doesn't make it in this world. Dismissiveness, divisiveness, red MAGA hats and a sea of red that just want to believe what they want to believe, and they believe they want to punch you in your stupid face. How dare you want anything from a country you owe everything to? How dare you have an opinion that counters anyone else? Democracy is what I think it should be and not what it is, right? Fascism is fun and hate crimes are fashionable. He who has the most money is the most pious. The made-up doctrine of prosperity. If you have a lot of money, then you're favored by God, especially if you're in the so-called United States of America. And by the way, it's not a political song. It's possible everything we believe is wrong. And as we clamor to survive in our respective streets, it becomes easy to hate one another because they're in your way or you don't like their disposition. That even those who want to burn everything down must have hope, right? An anarchist love affair, right-wing assault rifle, infidelity, death and taxes, Gadsden flags that used to stand for constitutionalism and limited government and now stands for supporting the abuse of constitutional rights and limitations of government under fascist militias. And now it's just stupid and exhausting. Tiki Torch whites are asking you to pick a side because everything is black and white and gray areas be damned. Heaven forbid we share space and resources and ideas that would be communistic in nature, and I hear that that's against nature. But three cheers for the train wreck that is late-stage capitalism. It's okay if everything dies, just as long as it dies under my boot. By the way, this is not a political song. It's possible that everything we believe is wrong.

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That was just Dead Pioneers with Political Song. Up next, a track from another Indigenous artist that is actually referenced in that last song, John Trudell, with an old song which is timely today, Bombs Over Baghdad, here on KXRW.

over Baghdad, dancers of death, murder in the air with the next breath. Macho queens selling war makers' toys, raining destruction, good old boys. Deathbringer in Queen George's eyes,

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Some are more than ready, some aren't willing. Volunteering in what they're not dying for. The young Republican Guard crying for war.

0: had been about sunset when we crossed the river. I took my father's letter out of my pocket and began to write down on the back of his letter this poem, The Negro Speaks of Rivers.
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0: I'm sitting here thinking, I hate to go to Vietnam. 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
1: Yes. 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

Vietnam. Lord have mercy. 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

You're listening to KXRW 99.9 FM. That was just Gil Scott-Heron with Gun. Before that, John Lee Hooker, I Don't Want to Go to Vietnam. Bob Kirkpatrick with Watergate Blues. Omar Effendim with The Arab Speaks of Rivers. Pussy Riot with Make America Great Again. And John Trudell with Bombs Over Baghdad. Do you hear a theme? There may be a theme here right now on KXRW, and we're going to keep going with it with War Isn't Murder by Jesse Wells here on KXRW.

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0: They treat us like animals. This ain't a circus. This isn't laughable. We don't deserve this. This ain't on the media. This ain't on the news. No one believing us. But this is the truth.
1: This is the truth, and then this is reality. This is the truth, and then this is a tragedy. Taking the children away from the family. Why is this happening? It's a catastrophe. Stop with the vanity. Where is humanity? We are the

0: Here perform here. It's called Whitey on the Moon. And it was inspired by some Whiteys on the Moon. So I want to give credit where credit is due. All right. That's it.
1: A rat done bit my sister Nell with Whitey on the Moon. Her face and arms began to swell, and Whitey's on the Moon. I can't pay no doctor bills, but Whitey's on the Moon. 10 years from now, I'll be paying still while Whitey's on the Moon. You know, the man just upped my rent last night, 'cause Whitey's on the Moon. No hot water, no toilets, no lights, but Whitey's on the Moon. I wonder why he's upping me, 'cause Whitey's on the Moon. Well, I was already giving him 50 a week, and now Whitey's on the Moon. Taxes taking my whole damn check. The junkies make me a nervous wreck. The price of food is going up. And as if all that crap wasn't enough, a rat done bit my sister Nell with Whitey on the Moon. Her face and arms began to swell, and Whitey's on the Moon. Was all that money I made last year for Whitey on the Moon? How come I ain't got no money here? Whitey's on the Moon. You know, I just about had my fill of Whitey on the Moon. I think I'll send these doctor bills, air mail special. To Whitey on the Moon. Thank you.
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You're listening to KXRW, and that was just The Clash with Know Your Rights. Before that, Gil Scott Heron with Whitey on the Moon. We could rename that, maybe say Mars, space in general. John Lennon and the Plastic Ono Band with Power to the People. Dom Ala Atsam Anak Ikbaria, I Don't Have Freedom. The Neighborhood Kids with Kids in Cages. And Jesse Wells with War Isn't Murder. Up next, another song in this protest vein over time with Boat People by Stand High Patrol here on KXRW.

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We don't need this fascist groove by Heaven 17 here on KXRW 99.9 FM. Before that, the Stand High Patrol with Boat People. And Edwin Starr is going to take us out with War here on KXRW.

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1: 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I'm DJ Stina. 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I've gathered some tracks from the stacks for you this hour. Kind of a mellow feeling show. We're going to get started with Tonika y Dominante with

0: You're listening to KXRW. I'm DJ Stina, and that was just New Guinea with Matau Chibao. Before that, Ilya E. Elizabeth with Alegria, Tonica y Dominante with Gennarino Osu here on KXRW. We're going to take a break from these Italo disco Portuguese language bossa nova feeling tunes to hear from our sponsors. But when we come back, we'll hear from Mystic Jungle and Abel Lima, Soul Jazz Orchestra, Os Mutantes, and more here on KXRW.
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0: You're listening to KXRW. I'm DJ Stina, and that was just Pasteur Lepe with Morsekele Movement. Before that, from Canada, the Soul Jazz Orchestra with Cosa Cosa, the beautiful Os Mutantes from the biggest city in South America with Baby, 1971. Off their Everything Is Possible album, that so fun with them jumping on the cover. And I remember first listening to that many years ago. And I just love Os Mutantes. Before that, New Guinean Celia Kemeni with Marchia, and then Tony Allen with Howls, Abel Lima with Corre Riba, Corre Baxo off Space Echo, and Mystic Jungle with Sunset Breaker here on KXRW. We're going to take a break here from our sponsors, but when we come back, we're going to hear from Carthago and Roger Fakir and Tatum Rush. And more.
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danser. 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Et ça me fait du bien.

0: Man, I already know Rip City gonna be turnt. Even if we was 0-2, man, I know they would still be there cheering us on like we was up 2-0. So, shout out Rip City. We got all love for them, and I hope they break the walls down when we there.
1: That's fan favorite Scoot Henderson after Game 2 and looking ahead to the return of playoff basketball in Rip City. As Portland's only Big Four professional sports team, the Trailblazers' return to the postseason became one of the city's biggest sports stories of the year. KXRW and X-Ray were inside Moda Center for Portland's first home playoff game in 5 years, a long-awaited night for the franchise, the fans, and the city. But the playoff run was only part of the story. Over the past years, the Trailblazers organization has gone through one of its most eventful stretches in recent memory. Let's get into it, starting with the return of Dame Lillard. After being traded to Milwaukee in 2023, Damian Lillard returned to Portland this season as a free agent signing while recovering from a torn Achilles. And although Dame time was sidelined for the whole year, his return helped provide the season structure with a perfect bridge. The franchise's most recognizable modern star was back, while a younger core was beginning to define the next chapter. But the season's structural integrity

0: It immediately came into question when the organization was hit with a much more serious development. Head coach Chauncey Billups was arrested by the FBI in October and charged in connection with federal allegations involving rigged illegal poker games. Billups had denied the allegations, and the charges remain allegations unless proven in court. But the impact on the Blazers was immediate, as the season expected to focus on development quickly became a test of organizational stability. In the wake of the news, assistant coach Tiago Splitter was elevated to interim head coach after Billups was placed away from the team. And instead of faltering under Splitter, Portland became competitive, developed its younger players, and found a clear identity. As the Blazers pushed their way into the playoff hunt in late March, another major shift came all the way from the very top. The NBA Board of Governors approved the sale of the controlling interest in the franchise to a group led by Tom Dundon. The move officially opened a new ownership era in Portland, ending the long chapter tied to Paul Allen's estate and Jody Allen's stewardship of the team. The new era also brought questions from fans and city leaders. Dundon said the goal was to win, but the community has watched closely to see what that means in practice, all the way from roster involvement to coaching staff and front office, and even the future of the Moda Center. Through it all, Tiago Splitter helped steady the team, and after taking over as interim head coach, guided Portland into the play-in tournament against the Phoenix Suns and eventually the number 2-seeded San Antonio Spurs for the first round of the playoffs. Quickly, Portland found itself at the center of another national storyline, as in Game 2, Spurs phenom Victor Wembanyama suffered a concussion, putting his status in question and adding yet another layer of attention to the Trailblazers universe. Tied 1-1 in the series and dealing with one headline after another, we asked Coach Splitter before Game 3 how he and the team blocked out the noise and stayed focused.
1: It's a great question. You know, we're trying to deal this like a professional. Myself, this group, great leadership, mature young guys as well. And that's how we take care of it.
0: Portland's first home playoff game in 5 years ended in a Game 3 loss at Moda Center. We asked veteran guard Drew Holiday, as the only member of the squad who has been on a champion team, what he would like to see out of the team and the mindset to rebound from the loss.
2: We got another one Sunday.
0: But Sunday was not enough to lift the series, as the Blazers ultimately fell to the San Antonio Spurs in 5 games, ending a playoff run that still gave the organization something to build on. The 25-26 Blazers have left us with a couple of significant takeaways and questions for the future as we move into the offseason. First, Tiago Splitter, who has done a fantastic job of taking over in difficult circumstances and making a very strong case to remain part of Portland's future. If that is not the case, his future looks very bright wherever he may end up. Second, all eyes are on new owner Tom Dundon. As he takes over, fans will be watching closely to see how aggressively he invests in the franchise and whether his long-term vision includes keeping the Trailblazers rooted in Portland. And finally, one of the biggest keys to it all might be the Moda Center itself, as Governor Kotek has put forward proposed public funding to help restore the arena and keep the Blazers an integral part of the city. Capping off an eventful year in Rip City for KXRW and X-Ray, I'm Michael Sarno.
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4: It's on air now. Here's the joke that isn't funny. State television always thinks it's the brave truth teller. The anchor in Pyongyang probably believes it too. When the propagandist starts pinning medals on herself for coverage, you're not watching news anymore. You're watching the regime applaud its own echo. Laugh if you want, but the midterms are coming. And ask yourself, who owns that megaphone? And that's the way it is today, Monday, May 18th, 2026. I'm Tom Hartman. Change starts with you. You can be calling your Democratic or Republican representatives to let them know what you think by calling 202-224-3121. It's the Capitol Switchboard. It'll get you right through to them.

0: but they've turned the presidency into an instrument of private profit making every day. It's like watching The Sopranos. You turn on just to see, well, what is the scam going to be today?
1: Maryland Congressmember Jamie Raskin, we have to leave it there. Top Democrat on the House Judiciary Committee has introduced a package of anti-corruption bills aimed at putting new checks on the White House. That does it for our show. I'll be speaking at the IFC in New York City as it plays the new film about Democracy Now! Steal the Story, Please! On Tuesday and Wednesday. Tuesday with V, formerly known as Eve Ensler. She'll be moderating the Q&A after the 6 o'clock film, along with the director, Tia Lesson. And on Wednesday, Nermeen Sheikh, Democracy Now! Co-host, will be moderating the post-film discussion at the IFC at West 4th and 6th Avenue. I'll be there again with the film's director, Steal This Story, Please. Go to democracynow.org for details. I'm Amy Goodman. Thanks for joining us.

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3: Structure on the Thames, which houses Scotland Yard, is a warehouse of souvenirs, where everyday objects, a broom, a vase, a lampshade, all are touched by murder.
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5: In 1870, a collection of ordinary objects, each associated with crime and murder, was assembled at Scotland Yard, headquarters for London's Metropolitan Police. Its purpose was to train police officers in the detection and prevention of crime. An 1877 newspaper article introduced the name the Black Museum, saying the collection, quote, describes whatever is darkest in human nature, unquote. Closed to the public, shrouded in intrigue and mystery, the Black Museum inspired the chronicling of hundreds of Scotland Yard's cases worldwide in popular crime novels, pulp fiction, and four radio series that use the Black Museum as their subject. We sample from each of these to explore this unusual collection as it is portrayed by radio storytelling. It's an interesting story. I hope you'll stick around and listen to The Black Museum. The four radio series focusing on the Black Museum are Secrets of Scotland Yard, The Black Museum, Whitehall 1212, and Fabian of the Yard. We'll sample in that order. Secrets of Scotland Yard was produced by Harry Allen Towers and syndicated internationally as early as 1948 by his company, Towers of London. Early episodes were narrated by American actor Clive Brook, star of the 1932 Fox motion picture Sherlock Holmes. London crime reporter Percy Hoskins consulted for the

0: series. Learn more about Hoskins and follow along with the script available at the episode page of our website, reimaginedradio.fm. Here are samples from the Bank of England robbery episode of Secrets of Scotland Yard. Clive Brook narrates. Enjoy listening.
1: Standing on an island site in the heart of the city of London is the home of the old lady of Threadneedle Street. This is the affectionate name by which the Bank of England is known the world over. Her stone walls are guarded at night by a company of guardsmen, and her gold and good name are guarded by day by the vigil of the clerks and managers. This is as true today as it was equally true almost 100 years ago. The time is the year 1873.
2: Thank goodness you're here, Inspector. I felt that if any man could help us, it'd be you.
3: Oh, very kind of you, Mr. May. Well, now, suppose you give me all the facts of the case.
2: But this morning, I had a message from Colonel Fraser, who is the manager of our West End branch. Among the bills cleared by him yesterday were two notes to the value of £1,000 each, in the name of a very respectable financier, Mr. Blydenstein.
3: And these bills were, I presume, credited to the account of one of your customers at the West End branch?
2: Yes, the account of a Mr. Warren. I need hardly add that there's been no grounds for suspicion in connection with Mr. Warren's account. We've had bills against some of the most reputable bankers and financiers in Europe, including Rothschild. And in every case, the bills were genuine, because they've been met.
3: Yes, but this one against
2: Mr. Blydenstein.
3: Yes, this is a forgery.
2: That is correct. And the awful thing is that we might not have known it for some time if it hadn't been for the mistake.
3: No? What mistake?
2: Well, on this particular bill, there was no date. It was noticed by one of the clerks, and Colonel Fraser sent it round to Mr. Blydenstein to have the correct date added. It was then we learnt it was a forgery.
3: And what's the state of his account?
2: Well, there's about £5,000 in it. A very considerable amount of money has passed through the account in the past few months, and most of it has been withdrawn through checks made payable to a Mr. Horton, who has an account at the Continental Bank in London.
3: Oh. And in the meantime, the Bank of England has credited Mr. Warren. About how much money do these bills represent?
2: Well, I've only glanced at the figures, but I should estimate it must be something in the neighbourhood of £100,000.
1: It transpired that every one of the bills held by the Bank of England were forged. All the genuine bills that had been passed through the account of Mr. Warren during the previous year had been used by the gang both to create confidence in Mr. Warren's stability and to act as a basis for the forgeries they were planning to carry out. Needless to say, Horton, Warren, and every trace of the money had completely disappeared. The hunt was on. Needed no great feat of detection on the part of Scotland Yard and Pinkerton to identify Horton and Warren as George Bidwell and George MacDonald.
3: We know for certain that MacDonald left England before the very first forged bill was lodged at the bank. He was taking no risks. He went to France, and so far we haven't picked up his trail. But we've reason to suspect, however, that he's headed for South America. Anyway, I'm pretty sure that if MacDonald has got away, Bidwell is still in this country. We're having every port watched, and we're putting our own Scotland Yard men to keep an eye on the American boats. I don't think he'll get away.
1: He managed to make his way to Dublin. He put up at a small hotel and might well have escaped attention if he hadn't left behind him his scarf with the initials GB. This was seen by one of the maids.
4: I found this in his room, sir. He must have left it out when he was packing.
3: Ah, this is our man, all right. I want every man you can spare to watch all the trains from Dublin tonight.
5: Very good, sir.
3: He must not get away. He must not get away.
1: Bidwell was followed. He took flight, tried to get away. This time he did not succeed. Have you noticed one thing about this story? At each stage, the almost perfect crime was spoilt not by the vigilance of the bank or the law, but by those little errors which, as we've learned in this series, time after time, give the criminals away. Remember, those two bills which led to their downfall were not detected because they were forged, but because he'd forgotten to fill in the date. Again, after all Bilswell's ingenuity to avoid arrest, he put the police on his trail in Dublin by forgetting to pack his scarf. The Bank of England robbery was called the crime of the century. But like most other crimes, it was far from being perfect.
0: That was the Bank of England robbery episode from Secrets of Scotland Yard, a dramatization of the investigation of the 1873 Bank of England robbery by George Bidwell and George MacDonald. If you're interested to know more, check out Bidwell's autobiography, Forged His Chains, published in 1888, which provides a detailed account of his activities leading up to and after the bank forgery. There's lots more information at our episode webpage as well, reimaginedradio.fm. This is John Barber. 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Another program you might find interesting is The Fusebox Show. 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Listen to these examples.
5: Fusebox. Yeah, I can see it now. A Donald J. Trump humanitarian project called the Make a Grift Foundation, with 100% of the donations going to Donald J. Trump, of course.
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0: 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We're sampling from four radio series focusing on the Black Museum, a collection of crime and murder artifacts held at Scotland Yard, headquarters for London's Metropolitan Police. Next is the Black Museum. Often cited as the best of the four series, the Black Museum is also produced and syndicated by Harry Allen Towers. Star power is provided by American actor Orson Welles, who narrates each episode. It's an interesting arrangement between Towers and Welles. 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Instead of famous cases, Towers and Welles take a different approach, focusing on Scotland Yard's unusual collection of artifacts associated with crimes. Let's listen to samples from A Tan Shoe, Left Foot, an early episode of The Black Museum.
8: Well, here we are in the Black Museum. Scotland Yard's Museum of Murder. Here lies death. Violent, unexpected death. Here in the objects that line the shelves and fill the room are the stories of murder. Ah, here we are. Here's the tan shoe. A left foot shoe. The darkish stain near the heel inside and out couldn't be disguised with polish. But there was no stain on it that morning of May the 20th, 1930, when the two men, one wearing this particular shoe, walked along the platform at Newcastle Station.
9: I tell you, John, my firm regard me most highly.
10: In what way?
9: Well, as you know, they allow me to travel with the colliery wages each Friday. Uh-huh. From the bank in Newcastle to our office at Olmert.
10: That's a very responsible task. Come, my friend, admit the truth.
9: What truth, John?
10: Well, they really don't allow you to travel unescorted with so much money in that black leather bag.
9: Oh, yes, they do.
10: But there's no guard cunningly posted someone else on the train to watch you?
9: None whatsoever. morning, Collins.
11: Oh, good morning, Bennett.
9: Fine chap. He's a clerk with a neighbouring colliery. Now, come on, John. I think this is our carriage.
10: Oh, It seems to be empty.
9: Splendid. We can have a good talk during the hour journey to Olmouth. Now, come on, sit down and make yourself at home.
8: So the train sped along the northeastern line. Eaton, Stannington, Morpeth. Small station stops along the line. At Morpeth, the train took up water. A few people got out to stretch their legs. Some passed through the barrier and gave up their tickets. Among them was a man in a gray overcoat.
7: Hey, your ticket's for Olmouth.
12: Oh, yes, I've changed my mind. I'm getting off here, thank you.
7: Richard, ticket, please.
8: 4 minutes later, the train left Morpeth and went on its way to Olmouth. There, the passengers alighted. The journey was over. A porter then proceeded to clean the train, as was usual. But in one of the empty carriages, he made a gruesome discovery. A stream of blood running from under the seat. He bent down to look and found the carriage not so empty as he'd imagined.
7: Help! Please! Somebody's been murdered!
8: But he had indeed been murdered. And the next logical step, after the local police had been hurriedly brought to the scene of the crime, was to send for Scotland Yard.

0: Inspector Morton, sir, from Scotland Yard.
1: Oh, Inspector, come in. Glad to renew your acquaintance.
2: How are you, sir?
1: Sit down. Well, in answer to your question, I'm worried. Deuced worried.
2: First of all, sir, would you supply me with some preliminary facts? How much do you know about the murdered man?
3: The chief constable explained it all to the London detective. The dead man's name was Wallace Bennett, a meek and faithful little man. For the past 20 years, he'd worked with a leading colliery in the district. For the past 5 years, he'd been their paymaster, traveling with his cash bag to pay the miners' wages each week in Alnmouth. Now there were other things, other people to see. Among them, the doctor.
4: Yes, Inspector. I was called in by the local police when the body was discovered.
2: And what did you determine as the cause of death, Doctor?
4: There were four bullets in the body, one of which entered the left lung and one the heart.
2: Yes.
4: The other two were lodged in the brain.
3: The motive was clear enough. Robbery. Somewhere was a bag and £400. And there also was a murderer. But where? Who was it? Morton found it hard those first few days. Hard because there were no leads. There was a body, a missing cash bag, and four bullets. That was all. Dead ends. Wherever they looked, dead ends. A twist of fate, a new chance witness, was to revive the investigation, set it back on the trail which led to the murderer and the bloodstained shoe, that same tan shoe, which can be seen today in the Black Museum. The witness came in on the third day, the morning after the funeral. He was a short, dark-haired man whose name was Collins. He asked to see the inspector in charge of the case.
2: Now, what was it you wished to see me about?
5: Well, about Bennett, sir, about his murder.
2: Yes?
5: I met him on Newcastle Station that morning before he boarded the train.
2: You saw him then? Was he carrying his cash bag?
5: Yes, he was. I've seen Bennett travel down to Alnmouth every Friday for years, but this morning I particularly noticed him because...
2: Why?
5: Because he usually travelled alone.
2: Wasn't he alone last Friday?
5: No, he had someone with him. They were walking along the station together. I saw them get into the same compartment.
3: Now, for the first time, Bennett's train companion entered the case. Inspector Morton wanted to know more, a lot more. Was the man a friend of Bennett's? Did he, Collins, know him?
5: No, I didn't know the man, Inspector. He was a stranger to me.
2: Can you give me a description of this man?
5: Well, I noticed he was shortish, about my height. That's 5'7".
2: Yes. Anything else?
5: He was fair, small moustache.
2: Good. And his clothes?
5: He was wearing a grey overcoat, grey soft felt hat and a dark grey suit. At least I could see his dark grey trousers, a red tie, I think. Oh yes, and tan brogue shoes.
2: You're very observant, Mr. Collins. Did you by any chance notice when he left the train?
5: Yes, at Morpeth.
2: You're sure of that?
5: Certain. I got out to stretch my legs when the train took up water there. I saw him go through the barrier and give up his ticket.
3: Out of the blue, a witness and a lead at last. It happens that way. A person remembers some incident, some unusual detail, and the trail begins. Inspector Morton hurried to Morpeth and interviewed the ticket collector.
1: A man in a grey overcoat. Last Friday, you said, sir?
2: Yes, a short, fair man, dark grey suit, a small moustache. Do you remember him?
1: Funny, I do remember. He had a ticket to Alnmouth.
2: But he gave it up here.
1: Yes, he said he'd changed his mind or something.
2: Did you notice if he was carrying a small black bag?
1: I couldn't say what it was, see. He had it inside his coat, covered up. It looked bulky.
2: Inside his coat? Thank you. Thank you very much.
3: A casual question had brought an encouraging, unexpected answer. The man who had left the train at Morpeth was concealing something bulky beneath his overcoat. The black cash bag was missing, and this man had traveled in the same train, according to a witness, in the very same compartment. All they had to do now was find him. And then fate, strange, incredible fate, intervened. Or was it fate? Perhaps it was stupidity or the unconscious urge to brag that lies hidden in every murderer. Anyway, it happened that same week at a hotel bar in London. Two men drinking in a bar, two casual acquaintances. It might never have happened, but it did happen. And when one of them, his mind filled with misgivings and doubts, went to the police the next morning, Scotland Yard was speedily informed.
2: Now, let's hear the story. Your name's Blakey, is it?
6: That's right, sir. I'm a bus driver. This fellow I was drinking with, he used to work for our company once.
2: Do you know him well?
6: Well, no, hardly at all. I met him in the pub last night and he kept on buying me drinks. Then he brought out this great fistful of money.
2: How much money would you say?
6: Oh, 200 or 300 quid, I should think. Mm-hmm. Well, maybe I'm misjudging him, sir, but, well, I heard about the murder in Newcastle and the money being pinched.
2: You did the right thing, Blakey. Don't worry about that. What's the man's name?
6: Linkman. John Linkman, I think it is.
2: Do you know where he lives?
6: No, I've not the faintest idea about that. But you'll find him most nights down at the Roundhead Arms, sir, in the bar there.
3: The Roundhead Arms, a small pub on a London side street, a long way from the scene of the murder. But here, that same evening, went Inspector Morton.
7: What'll it be for you, sir?
2: I'll order in a minute, miss. Thanks. I'm waiting for a friend.
7: Okay.
2: You might happen to know him. He's one of your regular customers. John Linkman.
7: Johnny Linkman? Oh, yes, I know him. There he is now, just coming in. Hello, Johnny, love.
8: Hello, Ruby. Find it bitter.
7: Better make it, too. You've got a friend waiting for you.
8: No?
2: Never mind the drinks, miss. John Linkman?
8: Yes, who are you?
2: Inspector Morton from Scotland Yard.
7: Scotland Yard?
8: What do you want with me?
2: Where were you last Friday, Mr. Linkman?
8: Minding my own business.
2: Then where did you get the very large sum of money you've been carrying with you lately?
8: Money? What money?
2: I think you know to what I'm referring. May I see the contents of your pocket?
8: Certainly not.
2: Then you'll force me to go through the formality of a search warrant.
8: Oh, all right. Here. A pen.
2: Yes.
8: Some silver and... this.
2: £1 note. At a guess? About 300 of them.
3: Linkman was held in custody. Meanwhile, Morton and a sergeant went to search his home. They searched the bedroom, the cramped lounge room with its fading wallpaper, the bathroom, the kitchen. Then, in the second bedroom.
0: I've got something, Inspector. A tan shoe, sir. Left foot. What do you make of this stain?
2: It looks to me like blood. We'll take it back with us and have it tested.
3: In the laboratory at Scotland Yard, they found out it was blood. The bank in Newcastle identified the notes. In a police lineup, Collins identified Linkman as the man who had shared a compartment with Bennett that fatal Friday morning. And then the game was up. Confronted with all this and the evidence of the stain on the shoe he'd vainly tried to cover up with shoe polish, Linkman confessed to his crime. And today that same shoe can be seen occupying a place in the Black Museum. The trial was held at Newcastle with an eminent counsel retained to defend the prisoner, but inevitably the sordid details of the crime emerged. Linkman being out of a job and needing money, a chance to make the acquaintance of Wallace Bennett in Newcastle. Learning his new friend carried large sums of money by train every Friday, Linkman carefully planned his crime. But he learned, much to his eternal sorrow, that care must be preserved both before and after murder. A moment's lapse, a few drinks, and it meant the 13 steps and the rope one morning not long afterwards. As the Lord Justice said in sentencing the prisoner, the scales of justice are now balanced. And now until we meet next time in the same place and I tell you another story about the Black Museum, I remain as always, obediently yours.

0: That was A Tan Shoe, Left Foot, an episode of The Black Museum, the second of four radio series about the unusual collection of crime and murder artifacts housed at Scotland Yard, London, England. 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I'm John Barber. Thanks for joining us as we explore four radio series, each focused on the Black Museum. The third radio series is Whitehall 1212, written and directed by Willis Cooper, noted for writing Lights Out and Quiet, Please. Looking to separate Whitehall 1212 from the other radio series about the Black Museum, Cooper took an intellectual approach to solving the mysteries of the crimes. He used an all-British cast and maintained a consistent narrative point of view, that of the police investigating each crime. Episodes were hosted by Chief Superintendent John Davidson. Let's listen now to samples from The Blitz Murder Case, a true crime story, and the first episode from the radio series Whitehall 1212.
1: Good afternoon. This Black Museum of ours is rather unique. Everything in it was at one time connected with the successful solution of a crime, or was closely involved in the crime itself. Among the exhibits are others seemingly incongruous objects that in their time served well in the undoing of desperate criminals. Such an exhibit is this one, the fragments of a set of teacups. This collection of shards was the first step in the solution of a frightful crime which occurred during the Blitz of July 1940.
2: Yes, sir?
1: Will you please bring me file number 302MR651, Constable?
2: 302MR651, sir? Yes, sir. One, sir.
1: In July 1940, the Battle of Britain was at its height. Thousands of British people died in Britain as a result of enemy action. But in the midst of the very present war, murder went on as usual. Chief Superintendent Peter Carruth received a telephone call at Scotland Yard on the morning of the 3rd of July, a Wednesday.
2: Call 302MR651, sir.
1: Thank you. The call was from Chief Constable at Matfield, a Kentish village near Tunbridge. The Chief Constable reported the finding of the bodies of three women shot to death and requested the assistance of the CID. Chief Superintendent Carruth drove to Matfield at once with a medical examiner from the Home Office and Detective Sergeant Small, also Scotland Yard. They were met at the scene of the crime by Matfield Chief Constable Thomas Bennett.
3: Well, here's what happened. In the house, there's Miss Evans, the servant.
4: Is she dead?
3: Two holes in her head. Where are the others? Mrs. Ames and her daughter Jessica's lying down there in the orchard. Also shot.
5: They've lived here in Matfield a long time. Have they, Benner?
3: Miss Evans, the servant, has always lived here. Mrs. Ames and her daughter moved here a year ago.
5: Mrs. Ames a widow?
3: No. Estranged from her husband, though they're quite friendly. He lives at Piddington.
4: Oh, yes, I know. I've been there.
3: Owns a farm.
5: Does he know about this?
3: My station sergeant telephoned him this morning, sir. He was in London, but he'll be home this evening. This is her. Miss Margaret Evans, sir. Age 61. Servant. Living in.
5: Oh. See what you can find out, Bernard.
4: Right, you are.
5: Small, get started looking for fingerprints.
6: Yes, sir.
5: I'd like to see the others.
3: Right, sir. If you'll come with me.
5: What's that over there? Yeah. Tea things?
6: Yes, sir. Looks as if she dropped the tray when she saw the murderer.
5: Have a look at them, too, Small.
6: All right, sir.
3: Down this part, sir. The orchard, that's where they are.
5: Mrs. Ames?
3: And her daughter, Jessica.
5: This is the daughter, I suppose.
3: Right, sir. Her mother's over there, off the path.
5: Daughter was running away toward the house. Mother was facing the other way. Shot in the back, too.
3: Aye.
5: Found anything here in the grass? Cartridge cases, anything?
3: No, sir. We did find this glove, though, sir.
2: Sorry, I had it in my pocket. Almost forgot it.
5: Oh, woman's glove. Size 6, I'd say. Hogskin. Shop sells thousands a week. Left hand. Whose is it?
2: Isn't Mrs. Ames, sir, too small? Or Miss Jessica's either. Too large, I'd say, wouldn't you?
5: Yes, I think so.
2: Maybe the murderer, sir.
5: We'll see. All you found?
2: All so far, sir.
5: Where was the glove?
2: Oh, over there, sir. I marked the spot with those two sticks.
5: Uh-huh. Alongside the mother's body.
2: Yes, sir.
5: Shall we walk back to the house? What are you doing, Small?
6: I'm trying to fit these cups together, sir.
5: Well, what about fingerprints? I wanted you...
6: I found a good many, sir. They all check with hers.
2: Well, did you know they were hers?
6: Oh, I took hers. I wish live people's were as easy to take.
5: No others?
6: Well, I'm not sure yet, sir. As soon as I get the others down there, I'll make a very thorough check. These cups and saucers.
5: She dropped them when she saw the murderer, probably.
6: Quite. But why should there be four cups, sir?
2: Four?
5: One for the mother, one for the daughter, one for the maid, and one for the murderer.
2: They must have known the murderer.
6: People don't usually offer a cup of tea to a perfect stranger.
5: What about this estranged husband of Mrs. Ames? Would he have a motive?
2: Oh, I don't think so, sir. He used to come visit her, I know, but...
5: Oh, he did, eh? And he's in London now, you said?
2: I went down yesterday morning, they said, sir.
5: Where does he live, do you say?
2: Piddington, sir, near Oxford.
5: You take over, Sergeant Small, you and Mr. Bernard. I'll call you from Piddington. I'd like to know whether our friendly ex-husband was really in London yesterday or elsewhere.
1: At Piddington, that afternoon, 70 miles away from Matfield, Jem Davies, the man of all work, explained to Chief Superintendent Carruth that John Ames had not yet returned from London. Miss Viola Masterson, the manager of the Ames farm, however, was at home, recovering from an accident. Carruth spoke to her in her sitting room. Her left arm was in bandages, and she was obviously in slight pain. Carruth sympathized with her.
5: I'm so sorry to disturb you, Miss Masterson.
7: It's quite all right. I'll be up and about in a day, sir. It pains a little, though, now.
5: I suppose you've heard about the former Mrs. Ames and her daughter.
7: I'm so dreadfully sorry. I knew them slightly, you know.
5: Oh, did you?
7: I'd have gone over to Natfield if I hadn't been so stupid as to fall off my bicycle and injure my arm. I'm afraid I'm not a very good cyclist. Oh, do you have any clues as to the...
5: murderer? And very few at the moment. Very few, I'm afraid.
7: Oh, what a pity.
5: Miss Graham's went to London yesterday.
7: Yes. He was probably in London while his former wife and daughter were murdered. He often stops in to see them on his way. If he'd stopped there yesterday, he might have prevented it.
5: Yes. I suppose he can account for his movements yesterday.
7: I'm quite sure he can, Superintendent. I expect him at any moment.
5: You were here at the farm all day.
7: I rode about the farm all day on my bicycle until I had the accident.
5: Ah.
7: I'm sure Jemmy Davis can confirm that. And the bicycle is still where I left it, where I fell off. Unless Jemmy's brought it back.
5: I see. By the way, have you ever seen this glove before?
7: Let me see it. No, I'm afraid not.
5: You've never seen it before?
7: Never.
5: Thank you, Miss Masterson.
7: Is that all you wanted? Aren't you going to wait for Mr. Ames?
5: Oh, I don't like to disturb you, Miss Masterson. I'll wait out there with Jemmy. It is Jemmy, isn't it?
7: By all means, talk to Jemmy. I'm sure he'll confirm everything I've said.
5: Good day, Miss Masterson.
1: Jemmy Davis was a simple-minded man. He didn't realize that he was talking much too freely to the friendly Scotland Yard man.
8: Well, it'd be a terrible thing, I expect, but I don't shed no tears for him. I didn't like her, nor her daughter, neither.
5: Hated them?
8: It'd been none of my business, sir. But now, Mr. Ames, he be a real fine man. And she treated him awful bad.
5: How?
8: Dog in the manger. Kicks him out, she does. And then when he finally meets a woman he loves, and that woman loving him, she won't give him no divorce.
5: You seem to know a lot about Mr. Ames' affairs, Jemmy.
8: Him and me, we be just like that. I'd do anything for that man, or two for that matter.
5: too.
8: Miss Marsterson. There. Well, that's pretty clean, ain't it?
5: Let's see. Clean as I'd ever want a gun to be.
8: Had it for years. Old-fashioned, like me. but she'd be a good shotgun. He uses it all the time for rabbits.
5: Mr. Ames?
8: Well, buys his own shells, too. Hmm. Miss Masterson, she's scared of it. Tried to teach her how to shoot it. But she was scared. Now, you couldn't kill a person with this here gun, I says to her. Not unless you got up real close. Funny thing, though. She shot a rabbit with it yesterday. You know, it made her so sick at her stomach when she shot the poor little fella. Never again, she says to me.
5: Did you see the rabbit, Jemmy?
8: Well, what were left of it? She were too close. Well, not worth bringing back to cook. You know, I think that's why she fell off her bicycle thinking about it.
5: Where did she fall?
8: Well, it was in the meadow yonder. The wheel slipped on the grass.
5: So you don't think Mr. Ames and Miss Masterson will be upset by Mrs. Ames' death?
8: Lord bless you, no, sir. Now they can get married. Well, that dog in the manger wife of his. Oh, he must have been the last one to see her alive.
5: Oh? How's that?
8: When he stopped to see her on the way to London yesterday.
1: Chief Superintendent Carew hurried to the local police station, where he put through a trunk telephone call to Matfield. Detective Sergeant Small, the Scotland Yard man, answered the telephone at the murder house.
9: Small here.
5: Small, I want you to check at once on something.
9: Yes, sir.
5: I want you to make the most diligent inquiries. Get that chief constable there to inquire of every person in Matfield, if necessary, at once, to discover if this man Ames was seen in Matfield yesterday. You got that?
9: He was seen, sir.
5: He was?
9: The postman, sir. We've been making inquiries all over the village of Mrs. Ames' known friends, and we've come across several curious things, sir.
5: Well?
9: Well, the postman observed Mr. Ames walking toward this house yesterday afternoon.
5: He's sure?
9: He positively identified him, sir. Known him for years. Spoke to him, called him by name, and Ames replied.
5: What else?
9: He was carrying a shotgun, sir.
5: Oh. I discovered here that he intended to visit them, but the gun...
9: Well, looks as if he's our man, doesn't it?
5: What else did you discover?
9: Well, there's a bicycle belonging to Mrs. Ames is missing.
5: Oh?
9: And the porter at the railway station reports a strange woman carrying a parcel arrived in town yesterday, but so far we've been unable to trace her. Then a lorry driver for the gas company at Oxford reports picking up a woman on the highway near here yesterday afternoon. She was wearing one glove.
5: Oh?
9: He thinks her bare hand was scratched and bleeding.
5: Yes?
9: She explained she'd fallen off her bicycle and was trying to catch a train. He took her to the railway station. And then... Well, what did you say, sir?
5: I didn't say anything.
9: Oh, I was speaking to Dr. Bernard, sir. I'll put him on. He wants to speak to you.
10: Thank you.
11: You there, Carruth?
5: Yes, Bernard.
11: I've discovered why you didn't find any spent cartridges, Superintendent.
5: Yes?
11: The women were killed with a shotgun, probably a .410 shotgun.
5: Did you recover any of the shot from the bodies?
11: Yes, quite small pellets, birdshot.
5: Mark it in evidence and hold it for me. I think those little lead pellets are going to hang someone, Bernard.
1: Back at the Piddington farm, Chief Inspector Carew found that Ames had returned in his absence. Jemmy, the garrulous man of all work, was just leaving. He was going to fetch Miss Masterson's abandoned bicycle, he
8: said. I'd be going out to fetch Miss Masterson's bicycle, sir.
5: Look here, Jemmy. Would you like a half a crown?
8: What for?
5: That rabbit Miss Masterson shot. Is it near where she left the bicycle?
8: Oh, furlong or two, sir.
5: Fetch it back, boy.
8: Aye, sir. Now I'll fetch the rabbit and show you. But the poor thing will be all full of birdshot, sir.
5: That'll be all right, Jemmy. Yes? I'm Chief Superintendent Carruth of Scotland Yard. You're John Ames, hmm?
12: Yes. You've come about the murder of my wife and daughter.
5: Yes. May I sit down? I spoke to Miss Masterson, your manager, this afternoon.
12: She said you were here.
5: Perhaps if Miss Masterson is strong enough...
13: Here I am.
12: Oh, sit down, my dear. Please, sit down.
13: Don't hurt my hand, John. I'm all right. Well, sir?
5: Am I correct in assuming that with the death of Mr. Ames' strange wife, you and he
13: We can be married, yes.
10: Mr. Ames?
12: That's true. My wife has consistently refused to give me a divorce. Although we were on fairly good terms...
13: She and I weren't. I'm glad she's dead.
12: Violet,
13: and
12: yes.
13: That horrid daughter of hers, too. Now we're rid of them once and for all.
12: Violet.
5: Do you share Miss Masterson's views, Mr. Ames?
12: I'm afraid...
13: Well, perhaps he's not as ferocious as I am, but he shares my views all right. Don't you, John?
12: Yes.
5: And what were you doing with a shotgun on the way to our home yesterday, Mr. Ames?
13: John, you didn't. You didn't.
5: Mr. Ames.
13: You didn't tell me. Oh, John. John, now you've spoiled everything.
5: Your wife and your daughter were murdered with a shotgun, Mr. Ames.
12: I didn't do it.
13: He didn't, I say.
5: What gauge is your shotgun, Mr. Ames?
12: This is absurd, Mr.
13: Yes, of course it's absurd.
5: Why do you think it's absurd?
12: My dear sir, my gun, which incidentally is an American-made Remington over and under 12 gauge, has been broken for 4 weeks.
13: You see?
5: Broken.
12: The sear spring is broken. It's quite impossible to fire the gun. You can examine the gun at your leisure at Henny McGovern's The Gunsmiths on High Holborn in London, where I took it yesterday.
5: We'll check that. Why did you visit your wife yesterday, carrying your broken gun?
12: I dropped off in Matfield on my way to London to have the gun repaired. I begged her again to give me a divorce.
5: She refused?
12: She refused again.
13: For the last time. And we're going to be married now at last. Don't expect us to weep for her. Whoever killed her should be given a medal.
12: Violet.
13: Oh, stop it. You're just as glad as I am. Aren't you?
12: Excuse me. The telephone.
14: Yes? Yes, he's here. One moment. It's for you, Mr. Carruth.
5: Thank you. Chief Superintendent Carruth here.
15: Small here, sir. We found Mrs. Ames' missing bicycle.
5: Oh.
15: Yes, sir. It was discovered in a ditch close to the place where the lorry driver picked up the woman with one glove.
5: Oh, good.
15: And there are numerous fingerprints on the handlebar, sir, but of the right hand only.
5: Most interesting.
15: And the strange woman whom the railway reporter observed was carrying a parcel, you remember?
5: Yes, of course.
15: Well, it was a long parcel about the length of a gun, he says, wrapped in brown paper.
5: I see. Have you taken the things you spoke about?
15: Things, sir?
5: Yes.
15: Oh, the fingerprints on the bicycle?
5: Yes, quite.
15: Yes, sir, I've taken them.
5: How soon could I see them and the people you spoke of?
15: Up there, sir?
5: Yes.
15: Well, there's an up train that we can have stop at Pittington, leaving here in half an hour, sir.
5: I think you'd better come then if you can find the others you mentioned. I'll meet you at the Pittington station.
15: Right, sir.
5: Goodbye. I'm very sorry.
12: Could I ask? You have uncovered some other evidence, sir?
13: You're not going to arrest John, then? He won't be charged with murder?
5: I think I can almost assure you that you will not be charged with murder, Mr. Ames. I'm sorry, I must go and meet my colleagues. This is quite important.
13: Will you be coming back?
5: I probably shall. I shall want to be able to assure Mr. Ames that he will not be held.
13: Oh, John.
16: Is the Scotland Yard man still here, Mr. Ames?
12: Why,
5: I'm here, Jemmy.
16: Well, I fetch you the dead rabbit, sir, with your half-crown's worth of birdshot.
1: They met him at the railway station 2 hours later. Detective Sergeant Small, Chief Constable Bennett, the lorry driver who had picked up the woman with the bloody hand and the one glove, and the railway porter who had observed the woman carrying the brown paper parcel the size of a gun. Leaving Chief Constable Bennett at the station to make a telephone call, the party proceeded to the Ames Farm.
12: Oh. Good evening, Mr. Carruth.
5: May we come in, please?
12: I suppose... Do come in, although...
5: Thank you. Where's Miss Masterson?
12: Viola?
13: Yes, dear? Why, what...
5: Miss Masterson, do you recognize any of these people?
13: Why, no, of course not.
5: Patterson, do you recognize this woman?
17: She's the lady in blue slacks I picked up my lorry on the road in Matfield yesterday. The lady that said she fell off a bike. Her hand was all bloody and she had one glove on.
5: Like... this one?
17: Yes, sir. Exactly like that.
5: O'Connor.
18: Yes, sir.
10: Have you ever seen this lady before?
12: I'd seen her yesterday, sir. Getting off the 1206 train that passes through Piddington before it gets to Batfield. She was wearing blue slacks and carried a brown paper parcel about the size of a gun, sir.
18: Now, look here, what's the meaning of all this?
10: Come in. Well, Bennett.
19: Just like you thought, sir. I telephoned the doctor who treated Miss Masterson, and he informs me that he treated her left hand for multiple lacerations, removing particles of road gravel and stains of tarvia from the palm. Miss Masterson, there is no gravel or tarvia at the meadow.
10: Thank you. Mr. Ames, I'm extremely sorry for you.
13: John, now we won't get married.
10: Viola Masterson, John. I arrest you on the charge of willful murder.
13: I wanted to get married, and she stood in our
10: way. And I must warn you that anything you say will be taken down and may be used in evidence against you.
13: John, what have I done?
1: The evidence adduced by Chief Superintendent Carruth, the identifications by the lorry driver and the railway porter, the shotgun pellets which proved identical with those Miss Masterson had fired into the unfortunate rabbit, the glove which was identified as hers by the store which had sold it to her, the gravel from the road in her wounded hand, and the motive, which was all too plain, proved sufficient evidence to convict Viola Masterson of the murders of Mrs. Ames and her daughter, and of the servant, Margaret Evans, who provided the first clue, the fourth cup. Miss Masterson had determined to murder the servant to eliminate the only witness to the murder of the others. In a trial marked with frequent air raid alarms caused by an enemy whose depredations could not prevent murder from going on as usual, she was found criminally insane and is now imprisoned in the asylum at Broadmoor. John Ames was tried as an accomplice but acquitted. He joined the 1st Battalion of the Baps and was reported missing in action in the Italian campaign.
0: The Blitz murder case exemplifies Scotland Yard's thorough investigative work amid wartime challenges. If you'd like to learn more about the London Blitz, listen to Edgar R. Murrow reporting in our Proximity Report episode. 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
20: 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Still, he stood there. 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
0: 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Fabian of the Yard is the fourth radio series about Scotland Yard's Black Museum. Produced 1952 to 1953 by Towers of London in Sydney, Australia, the series starred Guy Dolman and Ron Roberts. Four episodes of the radio series are known to survive. One is entitled The Man Who Escaped from Hell. It's a true story about Thomas Edward Eddie Guerin, famous for his escape from the French penal colony of Moroni near Devil's Island, French Guiana, 1904. Let's listen to samples from The Man Who Escaped from Hell.
23: It was 1928.
3: And although Robert Fabian had passed his examination for Detective Sergeant 3 years before, they hadn't yet promoted him. He was spending his leisure hours prowling the foyers of London hotels, seeking crime. He became interested in the behavior of a white-haired old man who was acting furtively whilst pretending to read a newspaper. From behind a potted palm, probably appearing no less furtive than the old man, the detective watched him as he got up from his seat and picked up an expensive-looking suitcase belonging to a guest and moved it over near his seat.
4: I'm arresting you on a charge of lodging with intent to steal. I'm sorry, old chap, but it's as much for your own good as anything else.
3: Fabian took the old man's thin arm as gently as he could and escorted him to Vine Street Police Station. When they walked in, the station sergeant's eyes widened with surprise.
6: Hello. What's he been doing?
4: Lodging with intent, Sarge. Why, do you know him?
6: I thought everybody in the force knew him. That's Eddie Guerin you've got there, my boy.
4: Guerin? Not the Eddie Guerin.
6: That's right. A man who escaped from Devil's Island.
4: Good Lord.
3: The amazement in Fabian's voice was profound, for like most people, he'd heard of the famous case of Eddie Guerin, who had robbed the American Express Company's offices in Paris and taken £40,000 from the safe. He was sentenced to life imprisonment and shipped to Devil's Island. The tale of his escape, his hardships and endurance, is one of the classics of criminology. Fabian took him for a meal and watched him as he cautiously tackled the plate of bacon and eggs.
4: Why don't you give it up, Eddie? You've got a good story behind you. You could sell it to a magazine or a newspaper, and that'd give you a lump sum of money to make a new start.
23: You know what they do? They chain your wrists and ankles. They put you in a steel cell in a steel corridor on the French prison train. It shunts and jolts all over France from jail to jail until it's filled with men. Then you march, chained in batches of four, to the little seaport where the prison ship waits. You go below into steel cages, 50 men to each cage. At first they're hazy with steam, and you wonder why. Well, the warders have been testing the steam pipes. They can squirt scalding steam into those cages. Stew the meat off your bones at the first sign of a riot.
4: Eddie, let's not talk about it. Wait until you're feeling better, eh? It
23: doesn't make you feel very human. The voyage goes on about 3 weeks. 1 hour on deck each day, that's all. At night, men twitch and cry in their sleep. It's funny. By the inspection lamp, you can see big-bearded men fast asleep with tears running out of their shut eyes. Some men go overboard during exercise hour. They don't stop the ship. The warders just shrug. He's better where he is, they say. That's encouraging, isn't it?
3: Fabian murmured something, but the old man didn't seem to hear. His eyes were nearly closed, his mind making that painful journey back through time. The cracked voice took on a new vibrant quality as it told of the mainland prison in French Guiana, of the bit of rock out to sea known as Devil's Island, holding only about 24 men, mostly political prisoners. The warders had given Guerin some tools and said, "You've got a week to build yourself a hut, my little brave one. If you can't do it, we'll find you a hole in the rock on St. Joseph Island."
23: That was the worst place, that St. Joseph. Those holes. You couldn't quite stretch out full length. There was no sunlight, just a plank to sleep on. After a few weeks in darkness, your eyes get gummy and sore and sealed up. The insects were thick in them because they weren't often cleaned out. I don't mean just mosquitoes, son. You understand? Sometimes poisonous centipedes 2 feet long. I've known men chuckle like kids on Christmas morning to find a giant centipede in the hole with them. They'd pick it up and flail themselves with it, then scream for the guard as the poison puffed out their skin like necklaces of red sausages. You see, that way they got a spell on the hospital island, St. Royal.
4: How long were you on Devil's Island, Eddie?
23: I couldn't say, son. A couple of years, maybe. I was well behaved. I didn't intend to stay there and rot to death. So at last they sent me to the mainland, to St. Laurent, on the edge of the jungle, on the Moroni River across to Dutch Guiana.
4: Was that the escape route?
23: Escape route? You've seen the alligator pool at London Zoo? Well, the Maroni River was like that. Shiny logs on red mud banks, except that when you rippled the water, those logs would blink their eyes and slide in after you. And beyond that was just jungle for 400
4: steady
23: miles.
4: Steady, Eddie, steady, old chap.
23: Yes, you're quite right, son. It was all a long time ago. Let's forget it, eh?
4: On that day so many years ago when I talked with that old man, I think I came as near as any living man has been to extracting the true tale of the epic escape of Eddie Guerin from Devil's Island. Nobody knows the details of the escape, and nobody ever will, because Eddie himself died on December the 5th, 1940, in a public institution at Bury in Lancashire. He was 80 years old. A sad ending for a man with strength enough to escape from hell.
0: That was a sample from The Man Who Escaped from Hell, an episode of Fabian of the Yard, the final of four radio series we're exploring about the Black Museum, a collection of ordinary objects associated with crime and murder held at Scotland Yard, headquarters for London's Metropolitan Police. If you'd like to know more about Eddie Guerin, check out his memoir titled I Was a Bandit, published in 1929, and the episode page at our website, reimaginedradio.fm. This episode of Reimagined Radio samples from four different radio series focusing on Scotland Yard's collection of everyday objects associated with crime and murder, known widely as the Black Museum. 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I'm John Barber, producer and host. 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
3: 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I'm Adila, your host for the next hour, and this is the 57th edition of my every other weekly show, 60 Minutes with Adila. This Monday's mix is a big selection of electronic, disco, new wave, and some Turkish psych and funk. Today we're going to start off with Class Actress, Purient, Mildlife, Bernie Worrell, and finally Nazan Suray.

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Up next, I've got 39 Clocks, Nicolini, Ultrasun, Geneva Jacuzzi featuring Patriarchy, and finally Barris K.

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Michael, Twister, and Action Roadster featuring Shuyo at the Offbeat, doors 6:30 p.m. And finally, the Aid to the Philippines Benefit Concert, which is on January 4th, featuring Gord, The Fourth Wall, Trigger Faye, and Charlie Horse, 6 p.m. doors at the Offbeat. All ages, always.

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Thanks for tuning in today. Hope everyone's having a good Monday and that everything's been sounding good. Today, I'm closing out the show with some Arthur Russell, Cosmetics, Duh, and Poison Girlfriend.

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2: 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I'm DJ Stina. 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I've gathered some tracks from the stacks for you this hour. Kind of a mellow feeling show. We're going to get started with Tonica y Dominante with Gennarino Osu here on KXRW.

0: You're listening to KXRW. I'm DJ Stina, and that was just New Guinea with Matau Chibao. Before that, Ilia y Elizabeth with Alegria. Tonica y Dominante with Gennarino Osu here on KXRW. We're going to take a break from these Italo-disco, Portuguese language, bossa nova feeling tunes to hear from our sponsors. But when we come back, we'll hear from Mystic Jungle and Abel Lima, Soul Jazz Orchestra, Os Mutantes, and more here on KXRW.
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0: You're listening to KXRW. I'm DJ Stina, and that was just Pasteur Lepe with Morsekele Movement. Before that, from Canada, the Soul Jazz Orchestra with Cosa Cosa, the beautiful Os Mutantes from the biggest city in South America with Baby, 1971, off their Everything Is Possible album. That's so fun with them jumping on the cover. And I remember first listening to that many years ago. And I just love Os Mutantes. Before that, New Guinean Celia Kemeni with Marchia, and then Tony Allen with Howls, Abel Lima with Corre Riba, Corre Baxo off Space Echo, and Mystic Jungle with Sunset Breaker here on KXRW. We're going to take a break, hear from our sponsors, but when we come back, we're going to hear from Carthago and Roger Fakir and Tatum Rush. And more.
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sans ennui, sans regard pesant, danser comme une enfant. 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

You're listening to KXRW 99.9 FM on this mellow, kind of Turkish, Anatolian, bossa nova type show. That was just Tatum Rush with Madonna Strega. Before that, from the beautiful city of Beirut in Lebanon, Rajir Fakir had to come back west from the 70s. Anorak and Sarah Maison with Gang and Carthago with Alech. Thank you so much for joining me here on KXRW. I'm DJ Stina. We're going to wrap up this hour with Attic Amoeba and Kaos Mosi here on KXRW.

Coover, I'm DJ Stina. Welcome to another installment of Guitar and Other Machines. I do lots of music here on KXRW, but this is specifically a weekly show every Monday at 4 p.m. that leans more into experimentation. So buckle up. In the next hour, you're going to hear from different artists. Lots of Southwest Asian, North African influence, but a lot of electronic influence, I have to say. We're going to get started here with Omorto with Tetfout Radio Loop here on KXRW on Guitar and Other Machines.

0: You're listening to KXRW. I'm DJ Stina. Behind me, we've got 8, wrapping up Roman numeral 8, XIII with Black Tropica Data. 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This week, we're leaning into Southwest Asian, North African sounds and more electronics. We got lots of looping and repetitive sounds. Again, leaning into experimentation, so buckle up. Before that, Zov Zov, from the Ashes, Merchants with Desert Magnet, and started it off with O Morto Terfu Radio Loop. We're going to take a break to hear from our sponsors of KXRW. 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

0: This is Guitar and Other Machines on KXRW. I'm your host, DJ Stina. This is Dynasonic with D1, just wrapping up. Nice long track there. Before that, Ye Bolo with Om Paul. And before that, Sons with Jerusalem in My Heart, working together with that song In Touch. Nihiloxica with Post Loya, the Y messed me up there. And Parker Leftover with Drag here on Guitar and Other Machines. I'm DJ Stina. We're going to take a break and hear from some sponsors of KXRW. And we'll be back with more songs to wrap up this installment of Guitar and Other Machines, airing on the experimental, getting unexpected music into unsuspecting ears, perhaps like yours here on KXRW.
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Behind me, Pierre Bastian and Michelle Bonabilla with Walk the Talk. Before that, Tibor Sesmo, Without Adolf, and Arthur Chambray, No Soupir. 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May is Asian American and Pacific Islander Heritage Month. Whether this community is yours or one you stand beside, take some time to learn and celebrate the cultures that make Vancouver stronger.